We the Kingdom, rescue me. Got a question. What is the true dividing line between people? What is it ultimately that is separating people from being like-minded? It has nothing to do with skin color.

0: their intellect, their social status, their political affiliation. Here you go. The dividing line between all humanity is belief and unbelief. That's it. There are people choosing to leave Jesus out of their life. They're hostile to them or just indifferent. They want nothing to do with religiosity or a God being involved in their life. That's it. That's unbelief. And if that's what they want, he'll give it to them. He will leave them alone. Ultimately, he'll give them what they want forever. I hope you're not in that camp. I hope you've said yes to Jesus. Your response has eternal significance, and it will last forever. God gives us what we ask for, and if we ask for him to stay out of our life, he will oblige us. Hopefully that's not you today. You've said yes to Jesus, and you're enjoying the benefits.
1: Edmund Burke was one of England's most famous statesmen. His adult life was spent in the realm of political philosophy. So I wasn't surprised when I read these words of his. He who wrestles with us strengthens our nerves and sharpens our skill. Our antagonist is our helper, he said. That is a perfect practical illustration of the truth expressed in Proverbs 27:17. As iron sharpens iron, so a man sharpens the countenance of his friend. 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

Never Going Back, Cross Point Music. Just certain songs hit at the right time. And I remember being down in my craft room and just hanging out with some googly eyes and a hot glue gun and putting together some fun puppets. And this song came on and it just stopped me. And I said, wow, Lord Jesus, your name is mighty. Here's Hope Darst.

0: Elevation Rhythm, Washed. Hey, it is springtime, my friend. It arrived yesterday, and I know there's portions of Michigan, Wisconsin, Minnesota that just got dumped on. But my friend, asphalt is coming. You will see pavement soon. You still might have some sledding hills in July, but you are going to be able to touch pavement. It's coming. It's right around the corner.
1: There are still many places around the world where the name of Jesus has never been heard. No church, no pastor, no believers. 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Through the Timothy Initiative, local Christians are being trained to share the gospel, make disciples, and plant churches right in their own communities. 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
3: He was a pastor on Sundays and a radio host during the week. Bob Murfin of Morning Clock.
4: Good morning. It's good to greet you here from Morning Clock. I'm Bob Murfin, your host. The sky is clear. The stars are out. I can hardly wait for sunrise. It's going to be a grand day in Chicago.
3: The Chicago Tribune called him unfailingly cheerful and irrepressibly corny. Bob Murfin was both, and he regularly had his wife Jessie with him right in the studio. Encountering people in desperate situations, Bob invited listeners to send cards of encouragement to them, offering what he called a cup of cold water. All of this wrapped up in homespun humor and biblical encouragement.
4: And we're off and running again on this beautiful morning. It's Morning Clock time.
3: In 2003, God called him home. But to the glory of God, Bob Murfin is a name you should know.
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That's one of those things I shudder to think of. Where would I be? Yeah, there's so many scenarios that could be played out, but I'm so grateful that Jesus got me at 22. So some of those bad decisions were not made. Here's Chris Tomlin.

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0: You know, we can't see why a brother or sister just doesn't see things the way we see it. We can't fathom why they're behaving as they do. You know, our patience, it grows a little thin. Our words grow a little bit sharp. Our temper flares. Growing in patience is a fruit of the Spirit, a mark of the fact that we belong to our Heavenly Father and have the life of His Spirit within us. Galatians 5 and verse 22. But the fruit of the Spirit is love, joy, peace, patience, kindness, goodness, faithfulness, gentleness, self-control. Against such things there is no law. And those who belong to Christ Jesus have crucified the flesh with its passions and desires. This God-given patience, this Spirit-enabled patience, should mark our interactions with one another, especially within the family of God. We're to bear with one another. We're to be patient with one another in all our sin and our failure and our weakness, just as God bears with us in patience and grace. But in those verses I just read, Paul reminds us of the basic reality of the gospel. God has been so gracious to us. And because our Heavenly Father has treated us in this way, we can hardly justify our own failure to extend that same patience to others.
1: 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To learn more, visit EncounterTheTruth.org.
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1: Nobody told them to pray. Once Jesus ascended, the disciples and the others present were left with an incredible experience. But can you imagine how final that must have felt to them? 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The natural overflow of being in a place of finality with Jesus being gone must have been a place of desperation and possibly even discouragement. 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
1: I used to play hide and seek with my grandkids when they were really little. They would say, Papa, we're going to hide. Find us. Count to 20. I'd count to 20. Walk out into the front room. They're hiding behind the curtain. But the curtain only goes down so far, and I can see their little feet there. And they're laughing. I hear them, but I act like I don't see them. Where are you? Where are you? That's us hiding from God. Oh, I'm hiding from God. You think God doesn't see you when you turn off the light? You think God doesn't see you when you close the door? God sees and knows everything. Are you in the place you should be in right now? Or have you done something you know has separated you from God? And there might be someone I'm talking to that was walking with the Lord, but you've allowed sin to get into your life and to compromise you, and you've eaten of that forbidden fruit. Well, the good news is God can forgive you. Remember the story of the prodigal son? When he finally came to his senses and returned home, what do we read? Jesus told the story to show us what God is like. He says, a father saw him from a great distance and ran to him and threw his arms around him and kissed him and said, this my son who is dead is alive again, and he who was lost is found. That's how God feels about you. Oh, what will God do if I come back? I'm such a failure. God will say, I've missed you. I love you. Let me forgive you. Will you come to him right now?
0: You were created to know God. Find out how to begin a relationship with him by going to harvest.org. Just click on Know God. Already know God? Invite others to learn more about what it means to follow Jesus. Answers to questions about the Christian faith, online courses for Christian growth, and video messages from Pastor Greg Laurie can be found at harvest.org.
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Lord, we thank you for everything you have done. It's all about you, God's story. He gets the glory. Ann Wilson kicking off our time together. How you doing? I'm Effie, hanging out with you for the next 4 hours. It is power-packed music as we lift up the name of Jesus. John Reddick on the way, No Fear. Brooke Liggerwood with Honey in the Rock. And here's one of my favorites and yours, Cody Carnes, Lord, Nothing Else Will Do But You, on the Praise and Worship Channel. I'm calling.

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1: 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But God stopped him, saved him, and he became the great apostle. Augustine lived a wild life. And one day in a garden, God stopped him. And Augustine became one of the greatest theologians in the history of the world.
0: And that means it's not too late.
1: Any man too hard for God? No. No, there's no one too hard for God to save, and that includes you.
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Thanks for listening to the Praise and Worship Channel as we lift up the King of Kings, Lord of Lords. Inside this Memorial Day weekend, I'm Effie hanging out with you. Got some more of your favorites on the way, including Forrest Frank and Elevation Worship. Here's Jeremy Camp, No Survivors.

0: Revelation Worship closing out the set. Alleluia, I came to praise. Psalm 150, let everything that hath breath praise the Lord. He is worthy. It's a Memorial Day weekend. Thanks so much for joining us on the way. More of your favorites from the afters. God is with us. And Katie Nicole, have your way in 2 minutes.
1: 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And this is David Jeremiah, encouraging you to get on the road to new life. 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

Charles Stanley said, God takes full responsibility for the life wholly devoted to him. When you fully surrender, you can rest knowing God provides, protects, and directs every detail of our lives. He never abandons his children. Let's commit our ways to the Lord, trust in him, and he will act. Psalm 37:5. Closing out the hour with Phil Wickham, what an awesome God. Here's Mosaic MSC with Fountain, I Am Good. Praise and worship. Hey.

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2: I didn't mean to laugh. Elaborate. What do you mean by that?
0: Because you give away everything. Our possessions, our money, our time, everything.
2: And we're one. And so if I give it away, you give it away, which means you're generous too.
0: That's what I discovered. And I didn't like that before, but I got to look you in the eye and say, you have made me a better man.
2: Thank you, husband. Jesus.
0: A better follower of Jesus, because I want to hold on to things. And you see a need and you say, God has blessed us, let's bless others. And that's made me a better man and made our marriage even better.
2: Oh, God answers prayer. 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

with hands raised and hearts lifted to the Father. We're going to raise a hallelujah. I am they, kicking off our second hour together. It's about 4 minutes past. It's a Memorial Day weekend. So glad to have you with us. I'm Effie. Chris Tomlin coming up, Made to Worship, SEU Worship with Monday Morning Faith. Well, we need it 24/7. And here's Peter Burton. Where would I be? It's the Praise and Worship Channel. Standing.

0: 18 minutes past the hour, ending the set with Father, Let It Be Me. 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
1: 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Life has thrown them a curve, and they've been through a lot, and so have you. 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But you can't let that keep you from holding them responsible for their behavior. Ephesians 4:26 suggests that we can be angry and not sin. In other words, we're still responsible to manage our behavior, even when we're feeling bad. Be sympathetic for the struggles your children have endured, and hug their sadness when

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6: Three brothers in a fire, willing to die for their faith. But you were with them in the fire, and they walked out the next day.

firm in the faith, be courageous, be strong. 1 Corinthians 16:13. We've got to make a bold stand for Christ. On the way, Zach Williams, Fear is a Liar. And Maverick City Music, Promises. Here's Caleb and John with Finished. 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Feels

0: One of my favorite songs, Tarion with Testimony. On the way, I've got another one. How about Casting Crowns, God of All My Days, coming up in a few minutes on the Praise and Worship Channel. Thanks for listening.
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praises to the King of Kings. 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And make sure you check out Bible to Life. 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We've got to keep first things first. Hey, Jesus first and foremost. As we end the hour with Consumed by Fire, thanks for listening. All the

0: It's Crazy Money Day. Hi, I'm Chuck Bentley with My Money Life from Crown. Charles Barkley of NBA fame learned to handle money the hard way. Young and wealthy beyond wisdom, Barkley spent impulsively. He gambled millions, once losing $2.5 million in several hours. He spent nearly $30,000 on his clothes in one day, more than anyone in his family had earned in their life. And he bought cars. Julius Irving, or Dr. J, saw the red flags and gave Charles some strong advice. Barkley says the encounter went like this. Dr. J said, "How many cars do you have?" Charles said, "Five." "Well, how many of them can you drive at the same time? Why do you have five cars?" Charles didn't have a good reason. "Son, take all those cars back and get one nice car. You've got $400,000 sitting around in your driveway. That money's going to be worth millions if invested properly." Now in his 60s, Barkley wants younger athletes to learn to think long-term. He tells them to have one car and one house. Invest wisely and avoid falling into a lifestyle trap. Barkley's estimated net worth is now around $70 million. He's one of the most financially stable of the former NBA players. That's crazy. Friends, when tempted to buy something we don't need or can't afford, let's remember this lesson. As the Apostle Paul said in 1 Corinthians 10:13, no temptation is unique, and God always provides a way out. Self-control is key in finding financial freedom. Come join us September the 10th through the 12th in beautiful Knoxville, Tennessee. We plan to celebrate all that God has done through Crown over the last 50 years. Learn more at crown.org/50 years.
1: For a long time in my life, I thought the Bible was for someone else and it didn't really apply to me. Boy, was I ever wrong. Everything in my life that had been difficult or defective had been because of me. And when I finally turned my life over to Jesus Christ and accepted Him as my Savior, that's when I began to experience a new life. 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

0: 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Amen.
1: Hallelujah. And your rip. I'll do it again. About 4 minutes past. It's the Praise and Worship Channel inside of Memorial Day weekend as we remember the brave men and women who gave the ultimate sacrifice. Let's say a prayer for their families and their offspring. Thank God for them. And thank God for you. On the way, Phil Wickham, Hymn of Heaven, Ben Fuller, Turn. And here's Pat Barrett, Build My

0: Jesus is the way, the only way, the truth, and the life. John Reddick, inside the Praise and Worship Channel. You know, sometimes we get discouraged because we're not growing fast enough, healing fast enough, or succeeding fast enough. But God never said to move at somebody else's pace. He said, just don't stop. You know, I think if we keep showing up, keep trusting God, keep taking the next step, He honors persistence. So don't mistake slow growth for no growth. Roots grow deep before fruit appear. Let us not grow weary in doing well, for in due season we shall reap if we faint not. Galatians 6 and 10. More music coming up in a few minutes on the Praise and Worship Channel.
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2: Henry Coleman Kroll was born in 1897 in Chicago. He grew up to serve in the Navy in World War I. Afterward, he went on to become vice chairman of the Quaker Oats Company, which was started by his father. Eventually, God called Mr. Kroll into his service at Moody Bible Institute, and there Henry worked as vice president and general manager in a career that spanned more than 40 years. Henry Kroll was a forward-looking visionary. He helped launch Moody Science Films as well as Moody Aviation. Both represented cutting-edge technologies at the time. But we love Henry Kroll for still another reason. He was a huge influence and a driving factor in the launch and growth of a new thing called Moody Radio. Though he went home to be with the Lord in 1965, his impact is still being felt today. To the glory of God, Henry Coleman Kroll is a name you should know.
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3: 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The MBI verse of the week is found.

I love it, David Crowder. All of my hope and hope maketh not ashame. Lord, we put our trust and our hope in you. Got to say hi to all the nurses and the professional and family caregivers. You guys give so much, and we thank God for you, your strength, and for being there. Somebody said you only appreciate a nurse when you need them. We appreciate you 24/7. Thank you to all the nurses during National Nurses Month. Hope Darst coming up. If the Lord builds a house, Jeremy Camp, Walk by Faith. Here's Mercy Me. Oh, death.

0: Gateway Worship featuring Claire Smith. Who else but the Praise and Worship Channel? Thank you so much for listening. Coming up, Danny Gokey, We All Need Jesus featuring Corinne Hawthorne and Ann Wilson. It's God's Story.
1: Nobody told them to pray. Once Jesus ascended, the disciples and the others present were left with an incredible experience. But can you imagine how final that must have felt to them? The heart response of the disciples, some women, including the mother of Jesus, and Jesus' brothers were to gather themselves together and to be devoted to prayer. The natural overflow of being in a place of finality with Jesus being gone must have been a place of desperation and possibly even discouragement. This led Jesus' friends to seek after God in prayer. Jesus never told them to go pray for 10 days, but that was the natural response to those who had been closest to Jesus. 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God may just use your time of desperation to show a lost world the hope that you have in Jesus. 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

We're praying traveling mercies. If you're among the millions on the roads, in the airwaves, maybe cruises, buses, trains, we don't know, going near and far, we're praying that God is with you every step of the way and that you have a beautiful, safe, productive Memorial Day weekend. And thanks for listening to the Praise and Worship Channel. We're going to end the hour with Jamie McDonald, Left It in the River. Here's North Point Inside Out. Death Was Arrested. Alone.

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0: The 16th century reformer, Martin Luther, once fell into despair. After he nailed the 95 Theses to the church door to protest religious abuse, the church leaders tried to kill him. His wife saw how depressed he was, so she dressed in black. When he asked her why, she said, "God died." "You know God cannot die," Luther replied. "But," his wife said, "you are acting as if he died." Her remark yanked Luther out of despair. Another man, Elijah, became depressed. After a great show of faith and power on Mount Carmel, Elijah fled from Ahab's wife, fearing she would kill him. Alone in a cave and despondent, God revealed himself to Elijah and asked him why he was so sad. Elijah replied, "I have zealously served the Lord God Almighty, but the people of Israel have broken their covenant with you, torn down your altars, and killed every one of your prophets. I'm the only one left, and now they're trying to kill me." God assured Elijah that he was still with him. Furthermore, God said, "I have 7,000 who have not bowed to Baal." Sometimes we're tempted to feel abandoned and alone. People connected to God through Jesus Christ are never alone. Jesus said to his followers, "I will never leave you nor forsake you." Believe it.
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3: 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Portions

God is more interested in our availability than our ability. He doesn't need perfection. He needs a willing heart. When we say yes to Him, He equips us for whatever He calls us to do. Isaiah 6:8 says, "Here am I, send me." It's the Praise and Worship Channel, We the Kingdom on the Way. Here's Katie Nicole, "Lord, Have Your Way."

0: It's a good thing to praise the Lord. Chris Tomlin ending the set. It is the Praise and Worship Channel. I'm Effie. And you know what else is good? Bible to Life. It exists to point people to learn about, engage with, and love the Word of God. It's kind of like a resource library website to help you with any questions you may have concerning the deepest questions in life. Okay, so you can access Bible to Life at praiseandworship.org.
1: Hi, I'm Johnny Erickson Tata. When you read Luke chapter 9 and hear those words of Jesus, "Follow me," how does that resonate with you? Today in our age of easy believism, when Jesus says, "Follow me," some think that he's saying, "Try it out. See how it feels to follow me. See if it works for you. 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In other words, though most of us would not admit it, we follow Jesus incrementally, in little flashes of fervency. We are not really all in. And if I'm describing you, read Luke chapter 9 again and see how the words of Jesus, "Follow me," carry a strong and serious sense of mission. It is a call on your life. So today, untangle yourself from every old way of living and every bad habit. Then turn and follow your Lord. Don't look over your shoulder at what you might be leaving behind. The path before you is so much brighter with Jesus leading the way.
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Get ready for CeCe Winans. You'll hear a lot of her and Toby Mack, the goodness. Here's Peter Burton. Where would I be? Praise and worship. Stand

0: washed in the blood of Jesus Christ, Elevation Rhythm. To all the born-again believers and those yet to come, know that Romans 5:8 reminds us, but God demonstrates his own love for us in this: while we were still sinners, Christ died for us.
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2: Henry Coleman Kroll was born in 1897 in Chicago. He grew up to serve in the Navy in World War I. Afterward, he went on to become vice chairman of the Quaker Oats Company, which was started by his father. Eventually, God called Mr. Kroll into his service at Moody Bible Institute, and there Henry worked as vice president and general manager in a career that spanned more than 40 years. Henry Kroll was a forward-looking visionary. He helped launch Moody Science Films as well as Moody Aviation. Both represented cutting-edge technologies at the time. But we love Henry Kroll for still another reason. He was a huge influence and a driving factor in the launch and growth of a new thing called Moody Radio. Though he went home to be with the Lord in 1965, his impact is still being felt today. To the glory of God, Henry Coleman Kroll is a name you should know.
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4: Hi, my name is Elizabeth, a communications major at the Moody Bible Institute. The MBI verse of the week is found in Matthew 6, 20-21. 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That's Matthew 6, 20-21, the Moody Bible Institute verse of the week.
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It's the Praise and Worship Channel. On this Memorial Day, let's take a minute, 3 p.m. local time. It's actually National Moment of Remembrance, where we think about freedom may be free to us today, but somebody paid for it yesterday. Let's remember the brave men and women who gave the ultimate sacrifice and never made it home. In fact, let's not just think about them and honor them, but also say a word of prayer for their families and their offspring this Memorial Day. Be careful, be prayerful. Thanks for listening. I'm Effie. Until the next time, God bless.

0: Okay, here's an odd one. One of the ways we help children grieve well is by making them pick up their socks.
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0: You know, one big temptation for parents of a grieving child is going soft on them. Yeah, I get that. Life has thrown them a curve, and they've been through a lot, and so have you. And you ache for them. But you can't let that keep you from holding them responsible for their behavior. Ephesians 4:26 suggests that we can be angry and not sin. In other words, we're still responsible to manage our behavior, even when we're feeling bad. Be sympathetic for the struggles your children have endured and hug their sadness whenever you can. But at the same time, hold them accountable for their actions and expect obedience. For Family Life Blended, I'm Ron Deal.
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0: I'm Ruth Kramer with Mission Network News. An American missionary doctor in the Democratic Republic of the Congo had to evacuate after coming down with Ebola. Mission Aviation Fellowship works closely with the Mission Hospital in Nyankundi. Amidst an Ebola outbreak, Brad Hoagland with MAF tells us,
1: unfortunately, Dr. Peter Stafford, one of the doctors, contracted Ebola and had to be evacuated out on a special flight and is in Germany now for treatment. But we took his family and brought them over to Uganda, and we assume they're joining their dad and husband in Germany at this time.
0: MAF also evacuated another doctor who was exposed to Ebola. MAF staff involved in the evacuations remain healthy and committed to their gospel work in DRC. Continue to pray for Dr. Stafford's healing. And the gospel changes lives, yet many people are hesitant to talk about their faith. Go Day is a movement to equip and inspire people to share the gospel on Pentecost Saturday. This year, it's on May 23, 2026. John Podaiti with Bibles for the World explains that they're partnering with Go Day to provide Gospels of John in 51 languages to be distributed in 24 countries.
2: We are printing 1,363,300 scriptures, Gospels of John, for this initiative. 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So we would just ask that the listeners would pray for these scriptures as they go out.
0: 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I'm Ruth Kramer.
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0: Hillsong Worship, and King of Kings. Thanks so much for your company. We get the fact that you've got lots of choices in what you listen to these days. But here you are with us, hanging around some great music, great scripture, great devotional thoughts. And it's going to be a great day as you stick with us. I'm John Gager. If we've never had the pleasure of meeting before, here's Mercy Me and Make It Well.
1: Make it well with my soul. Don't let me face this loneliness alone.

0: Love the confidence in that thought from We the Kingdom. Well, whatever you have to say to people, be sure to say it in words that will cause them to smile. And you'll be on pretty safe ground. And when you do find it necessary to criticize someone, put your criticism in the form of a question, which the other person is practically sure to have an answer to in a manner that, well, he becomes his own critic. Scripture says, let your conversation be always full of grace. That's Colossians 4:6.
1: Nothing is more disturbing to the unity of the body than Christians who sow discord among other Christians. Hello, I'm Chuck Swindoll. Don't think the unsaved world isn't watching when we bash one another. Hey, they love it when we can't get along with each other in the family. It makes news, their news. They love to quote one Christian who is going after another Christian. Mahatma Gandhi once said, "I like your Christ, but I don't like your Christians. They are so unlike your Christ." Oh my, what a rebuke. Above all, wrote the apostle, keep fervent in your love. That's the best way to silence our critics.
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And that's Passion at 26 minutes past the hour. The stunning news flew like arrows through the hallways and chambers of the palace. The king was dead. He'd been found in his bed, having died a natural death in his sleep. "Well, where has he gone?" asked one of the king's shrewdest advisers. "Why, to heaven," replied the others. "No," said one gravely. "I served this king for many years and traveled with him extensively. He loved to travel and would talk about his trips extensively beforehand. Every single detail was planned, anticipated. But I have never heard him say a word about traveling to heaven. It was a journey for which I saw no preparation. I'm quite sure he has not gone to heaven." "Well, that's a pretty good assessment. Are you going to be in heaven? The Bible says, 'These things I have written to you who believe in the name of the Son of God, so that you may know that you have eternal life.' You can know for sure that you're headed for heaven. It begins with a relationship with Jesus, and a friend will explain it all as you head online to chataboutjesus.org. Chataboutjesus.org.

0: And that's Jamie McDonald. If you're following the clock, it's 20 minutes before the top of the hour. 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
1: 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Why not make an appointment with the great physician? Let Him examine your heart in the light of His Word. With Seeking Him, I'm Nancy DeMoss Wagmuth.
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We're told in Romans 8:18, I consider that the sufferings of this present time are not worthy to be compared with the glory that will be revealed in us. Everybody's suffering to an extent, some greater than others, but the truth of the matter is, Paul's right, the sufferings of this present time are not worthy to be compared with the glory which shall be revealed in us. Here's Cody Carnes. Christ.

0: parables, and the guarantee of truth. This is today's Creation Moment. And now, here's our Creation Moments host, Ian Taylor.
1: Parables are a good way to teach. Jesus often used parables to teach a lesson. Parables can even be a good way to teach science. However, parables cannot be used to establish scientific fact. Unfortunately, Charles Darwin often used parables as part of his scientific method. Many modern evolutionists continue that tradition. Let's look at an example. Those who believe in evolution have tried to find an explanation for why some birds have luxurious, bright plumage. Does the peacock really need those brilliant tail feathers? Well, say evolutionists, females prefer the males with the most beautiful plumage. So the brightest males had more babies. Evolutionists call this sexual selection. However, what does this story prove? Well, it doesn't prove anything in the scientific sense. It doesn't explain where the colours came from in the first place, nor does it explain why females prefer the showy males, nor does it explain where peacocks came from in the first place, and it surely doesn't explain why some birds have very drab colours. However, the biggest problem with this explanation is that it begs the question. You see, many evolutionists admit that they have no good explanation for how sexual reproduction evolved in the first place. So, the evolutionary story for how the peacock came to have such bright feathers is just a story, not scientific proof. And when it comes to stories, I prefer the stories reported in the Bible because they have our Creator's own personal guarantee of truth.
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0: you're good.
1: Isn't that absolutely profound? Matthew West and Good to open up this hour. Thanks for your company. We get the fact that you've got so many choices these days, but here you are worshiping the Lord with us together, enjoying the music, the scriptures, the devotional thoughts. Thank you. And thank you for not just listening, but for sharing us with your friends. Makes a huge difference. There's no advertising budget here, but we'd love to have more people discover this very encouraging ministry. So thanks for sharing us with your friends, letting them know where you listen, how you listen, and why you listen. Your vote matters. Chris Phil Wickham.

0: Zach Williams on this Memorial Day weekend. Here's a prayer fitting for the holiday. May we think of freedom not as the right to do as we please, but as the opportunity to please to do what is right. May it ever be understood that our liberty is under God and can be found nowhere else. May our faith be something that is not merely stamped upon our coins, but expressed in our lives. O Lord, would you humble our country? Bring us back to you. We pray in the name of Jesus. Amen.
1: A listener writes, Gary, how can I bring back the spark into our relationship? 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
2: 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You're responding differently to me. And they begin to respond differently to you. I don't know anything that has the potential of stimulating the spark in a marriage faster than learning the love language of your spouse and speaking it on a regular basis. Almost every week, people say to me, when we read your book on the love languages and we spoke the right language, it literally brought new life into our marriage. And that's what I would hope for you.
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5: Hi, my name is Elizabeth, a communications major at the Moody Bible Institute. The MBI verse of the week is found in Matthew 6:20-21. But lay up for yourselves treasures in heaven, where neither moth nor rust destroys, and where thieves do not break in and steal. For where your treasure is, there your heart will be also. That's Matthew 6:20-21, the Moody Bible Institute verse of the week.
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We're staring at 26 minutes past the hour on the clock as we hear from Cutlass. Every king is known for something. The wars they fought, the things they built, the lives they touched. But King Jeroboam was known for something darker, evil itself. His was a spiritual evil on a scale the world has rarely seen. What drew him to such darkness? And how can we avoid his fate? That's our conversation at thelandandthebook.org. Thelandandthebook.org. Here's Hope Darst.

0: And the question is, have you chosen that way? Chosen to make Jesus in charge of you? Chosen to follow him? Chosen to walk against the culture of our day? You can do that, and it's not an easy life, but it's the only life that lands you in heaven. The Bible says, believe on the Lord Jesus Christ, and you will be saved. A friend will talk with you, answer your questions now, as you call 888-NEED-HIM, 888-NEED-HIM.
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Amen to that. Andrew Rip. I love this quote from Eugene Peterson. Those people who pray know what most around them either don't know or choose to ignore. Centering life in the insatiable demands of the ego is the sure path to doom. They know that life confined to the self is a prison, a joy-killing, neurosis-producing, disease-fomenting prison. Lord, would you deliver us from ourselves, from our insatiable demands, our ego? Deliver us from us. And to Jesus we pray in his name. Amen.

0: are you looking forward to meeting when at last you reach heaven? If I could do it all over again. Christian leaders share the most important lessons of their lives. Josh McDowell is a world-renowned Christian apologist and author. So, who does he want to meet when he gets to heaven?
1: The leper in Mark 2. Believe it or not, I want to know what caused him to leave the graveyards and to come to Jesus. Where he could have been killed at any moment. It's one of the greatest decisions I've ever seen in life. He came to Jesus and prayed the most pathetic prayer recorded in the Scripture. He said, Lord, if thou wilt, thou can make me clean. He did not doubt the power of Christ. He didn't say, if you can. He said, if you will, you can make me clean. He doubted the compassion of Christ, not the power of Christ. And what was it? Did he see some other testimonies, the blind man in Matthew 9, whatever? What was it that caused him to come?
0: Author, pastor, and radio host Steve Brown is looking forward to having a conversation when he gets to heaven. He wants to
2: talk to C.S. Lewis. His son, by the way, is a good friend of mine. And I love to listen to stories that have never been published anywhere about his stepfather. But I would like to sit down with him and say, Dr. Lewis, you didn't really say that, did you? What did you mean when you wrote that? And did you ever feel that the Holy Spirit was talking through you and that you would touch the life of this old cynical preacher? So I'd like to spend time with him.
0: Author, pastor, and radio host Steve Brown. This has been a production of Moody Radio, a ministry of Moody Bible Institute, based on the book, If I Could Do It All Over Again.
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When it comes to heaven, the problem is not that we're told so little in Scripture, it's that we think so little about it. And that's why we're here, with music focused on the King of Heaven. Don't you love that King? Don't you want to please Him today in everything you think and say and do? I do. My name is John Gager, and on this Memorial Day weekend, I'm enjoying sharing our special blend of music, Scripture, and devotional thoughts with you. Just ahead, going to hear from Shane and Shane, going to hear from Tasha Layton, Terrian. Right now, here's Andrew.

0: Help us to make this a country where God is welcome by living like God's own people. Amen.
1: You wouldn't trust a doctor who performed a checkup based only on outward appearances.
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1: If your cholesterol is high or there's blockage in your arteries, you need to know. You want some tests to determine what's happening on the inside. Should we be any less concerned about our spiritual heart condition? We all have a history of spiritual heart disease. It's not what's on the outside that counts. We need to let God examine us on the inside and diagnose those things we can't see for ourselves. Jesus came to do radical heart surgery, to cleanse and transform us from the inside out by the power of His death and resurrection. Why not make an appointment with the great physician? Let Him examine your heart in the light of His Word. With Seeking Him, I'm Nancy DeMoss Walkmuth.
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Well, the Israelites spent 40 years wandering in the wilderness getting to their promised land. 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Here's Katie Nicole. I've

0: Great to connect with you today on this Memorial Day weekend. That's Gateway Worship. I'm sharing from Glenn Evans, his Moody Publishers devotional Daily with the King. He says, I must accept the fact that the self-life, the self-focused life, is not only displeasing to God, it is his enemy. When self reigns, I am at war with God, and that leads to frustration, anxiety, and misery. I will therefore crucify the self-life and be at peace with God. When all is said and done, I owe my daily overcoming to this one solid fact: Christ lives in me. Therefore, I can say honestly, thanks be to God who gives us the victory through our Lord Jesus Christ. That's 1 Corinthians 15, verse 57.
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0: Why is it that you and I fail to walk in a manner worthy of our Lord? 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
0: Now, much of the time, I think it boils down to a question of worth and of worship. Then the sins and the selfish indulgences and the me-focused ambitions that take pride of place in my heart and in my decision-making processes. And sometimes, you know, our failure to walk worthily really boils down to the fact that we have a truncated, a diminished, and a frankly uncaptivating vision of Jesus Christ, a vision that makes him a part of our life and a part of our concern, that gives him, yes, a place in our affections, but that does not make him our everything, our all in all. I gather that the English word worship derives from the Middle English term worth-ship. That is, responding to God by recognizing his worth and giving him his due. And I think that's quite a helpful thought here. I think that's helpful to bear in mind. Do you and I recognize the worth of Jesus Christ, his dignity and his honor and his supremacy? And do we respond with a life of worth-ship, worship, giving him his worth, seeking to walk worthily of him, seeking to please him? We'll only do that if we see him for who he truly is.
1: Facilitating encounters with the truth of God's word, this has been today's Moment of Truth with Jonathan Griffiths. To learn more, visit our website, encounterthetruth.org.
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Isaiah 55, verse 6 urges us, seek the Lord while he may be found. Call on him while he is near. Have you ever asked Christ to forgive you of your wrongdoing, your sins? Ever asked him to take control of your life? The Bible word is Savior. You can do that right now. Just say, Lord, I want to turn away from this junk in my life. Please forgive my sins. Be the leader of my life from this day forward. Get answers to your questions about knowing Jesus at chataboutjesus.org. 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I'm John Gager, music now from Lincoln Brewster.

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1: Nobody told them to pray. Once Jesus ascended, the disciples and the others present were left with an incredible experience. But can you imagine how final that must have felt to them? The heart response of the disciples, some women, including the mother of Jesus, and Jesus' brothers were to gather themselves together and to be devoted to prayer. The natural overflow of being in a place of finality with Jesus being gone must have been a place of desperation and possibly even discouragement. 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Jesus never told them to go pray for 10 days, but that was the natural response to those who had been closest to Jesus. 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

Cody Carnes and Run to the Father. Every king is known for something. The wars they fought, the things they built, the lives they touched. But King Jeroboam was known for something darker, evil itself. His was a spiritual evil on a scale the world has rarely seen. What drew him to such darkness, and how can we avoid his fate? That's our conversation this week at thelandandthebook.org. Thelandandthebook.org. Here's We Are Messengers.

0: And that's Elevation Worship, if you're curious. It's 19 minutes before the top of the hour on this Memorial Day weekend. A fitting prayer from Peter Marshall. May it ever be understood that our liberty is under God and can be found nowhere else. May our faith be something that is not merely stamped upon our coins, but expressed in our lives. Lord, would you help us to live Christ-centered lives so that our neighbors who don't know you would find you? That would surely make America great. We pray it in your great name, your saving name, Jesus. Amen.
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0: Henry Coleman Kroll was born in 1897 in Chicago. He grew up to serve in the Navy in World War I. Afterward, he went on to become vice chairman of the Quaker Oats Company, which was started by his father. Eventually, God called Mr. Kroll into his service at Moody Bible Institute, and there Henry worked as vice president and general manager in a career that spanned more than 40 years. Henry Kroll was a forward-looking visionary. He helped launch Moody Science Films as well as Moody Aviation. Both represented cutting-edge technologies at the time. But we love Henry Kroll for still another reason. He was a huge influence and a driving factor in the launch and growth of a new thing called Moody Radio. Though he went home to be with the Lord in 1965, his impact is still being felt today. To the glory of God, Henry Coleman Kroll is a name you should know.
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And I'm so glad he's not. I bet you are too, right? That's Caleb and John, and it's about 10 minutes before the hour. Advice for your day? Consider this outlook from 1 Corinthians 6, verse 20. You were bought at a price. Therefore, glorify God in your body and in your spirit, which are God's. Let me share that again. You were bought at a price. Therefore, glorify God in your body and in your spirit, which are God's. Here's Shannon Wexler.

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1: More than 60 years ago, American philosopher James Burnham wrote his famous book, Suicide of the West. He predicted that suicide is probably more frequent than murder as the end phase of a civilization. In a recent column, Tony Morley laments that many in the West engage in an unprecedented campaign of cultural self-flagellation and rejection of Western and Enlightenment values. The critics come from within and from without. Polarized critics from within perceive the downfall of the West, preaching inequality, down with imperialism, tax the rich, racial injustice, and systematic oppression. The polarized critics outside the West society burn flags, chant death to America, and denounce Western values. Tony Mobley also reminds us of the positive impact of Western values. Between 1800 and 2025, the average global life expectancy climbed from 28 years to roughly 73 years, while extreme poverty fell from roughly 80% to 10%. In addition to the improvement to health, we could also add the flourishing of governments and societies that provide freedom and abundance. The problem is that so many today have become detached from the systems and institutions that provided the high standards of living we enjoy today. That would include the free market, property rights, entrepreneurship, constitutional government, family values, and the rule of law. Most of those ideas rest upon a biblical foundation. We face a battle for Western civilization, and Christians must stand up to defend the values that built the culture we enjoy today. I'm Kirby Anderson, and that's my point of view.
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That song from Hope Darst almost makes the scene 3D, where Jesus and the disciples are out in that boat in the storm-tossed waters of the Sea of Galilee, and Jesus is asleep, and the disciples are terrified, and they wake him up, "Master, don't you care? We're about to sink." And he uttered those words that Hope Darst just shared with us, "Peace, be still," and things were still. That's not a story for a long ago day. It's for you and me today, because every single one of us is going through a storm. And Jesus says to you and me as well, today in 2026, "Peace, be still." Here's Phil Wickham now, Homesick for Heaven.

Carly Ann Taylor, and why should I worry? The stunning news flew like arrows through the halls of the palace. The king is dead. He was found dead in his bed, and one of the servants asked, where is he gone? Another said, why to heaven? But a third said, no, I served this king for many years, traveled with him extensively, and he loved to travel.

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1: If your cholesterol is high or there's blockage in your arteries, you need to know. You want some tests to determine what's happening on the inside. Should we be any less concerned about our spiritual heart condition? We all have a history of spiritual heart disease. It's not what's on the outside that counts. We need to let God examine us on the inside and diagnose those things we can't see for ourselves. Jesus came to do radical heart surgery, to cleanse and transform us from the inside out by the power of His death and resurrection. Why not make an appointment with the great physician? Let him examine your heart in the light of His Word. With Seeking Him, I'm Nancy DeMoss Walkmuth.
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5: 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That's Matthew 6, 20-21, the Moody Bible Institute verse of the week.
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1: Making well with my soul. 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

Heart from hardening like stone. 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

0: Great encouragement there from Jamie McDonald. And here's an insight from Eugene Peterson. He said, those people who pray know what most around them either don't know or choose to ignore. Centering life in the insatiable demands of the ego is the sure path to doom. They know that life confined to the self is a prison, a joy-killing, neurosis-producing, disease-fomenting prison. Lord, would you deliver us from ourselves, our self-centeredness, our disease-fomenting prison? Deliver us, we pray, from self. In Jesus' name, amen.
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0: We started hearing this story yesterday, and this woman from India continues now.
2: I did not have a place to live, but God prepared a person who understood my situation and gave me a place to stay in His church. Even though I joined in their worship, I did not understand what was being said, but I had peace in my heart. I was still listening to your program when someone gave me a Bible, which I began reading and comparing your radio messages. God touched me, and I gave my life to Him. God used your broadcast as an instrument to change my life, and I thank God for you. My current job did not make much in wages, but I buy tracks and give them to others like me so that they will also know about Christ and also about the love that changed me.
1: Like many of the testimonies we hear, this woman's life was filled with multiple influences. The church reached out to her, someone gave her a Bible, and the Christian broadcast she heard on FEBC helped her grow in her understanding so that she could come to faith. And what a faith she had. With the minimal wages she has, she uses that money to buy tracts and share the gospel with other people. Would you take a lesson from this woman in India today and reach out in some way to demonstrate your faith by sharing the truth of Jesus Christ?
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3: Have you ever felt totally alone, like no one understood or cared about you? 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

What a great song to kick off our time together this morning. It's Elevation with Sea of Victory. I want to begin this hour by sharing this with you. This is pretty amazing. God does not love us less if we fail or more if we succeed. He just loves us, period.

0: That is Chris Tomlin, How Good It Is, here on Sunday Praise on Moody Radio. Good morning, it's John Hemmer. Why is it that forgiveness is one of the hardest things to navigate? Forgiveness is one of the hardest things to show sometimes. It's one of the hardest things to grant somebody. I think it's because when it comes to forgiveness, it's such a personal thing. You know what I mean? And if you've been there before, you're not the only one. I've been there before as well. You know, forgiveness, really what it is, forgiveness is unlocking the door to set someone free. And when you do that, you realize that you were actually the prisoner, because that's what it is. When you forgive someone, you are just releasing yourself of that burden. Forgiveness is not weakness at all. An interesting thing about weakness, though, you know, God is greater than our weakness. Actually, it's our weakness that reveals how great God is. You see, God is with us in everything, not just some things. He's with us in everything. And you know what? If you're going through a situation even this morning where you are struggling with forgiveness, God is right there with you. He's right there with you. And he wants to take that off your shoulders. Let him. It's not going to be easy. But the more you let him do that, that's when things start to change.
1: Pressure is mounting on the Cuban government. A U.S. aircraft carrier, the Nimitz, and its escort warships have now arrived in the southern Caribbean, they say as a show of force and not a prelude to military action. Cubans are now spending as many as 22 hours a day without electricity. Fuel and food are in short supply. Protests on the rise. U.S. Secretary of State Marco Rubio, the son of Cuban immigrants himself, made a rare direct appeal to the Cuban people this week in Spanish. He pointed fingers at the Cuban government and said, they caused this crisis by plundering billions of dollars and withholding the country's resources from the people. How long can the Cuban people survive without basic goods and services? How will this standoff end? Only the Lord knows, but in the meantime,

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1: That is Leanna Crawford with Still Waters here on Sunday Praise on Moody Radio. This is a great equation. If you and I focus on giants, we stumble. If we focus on God, the giants

0: It's We the Kingdom with Rescue Me here on Sunday Praise on Moody Radio. Good morning. It's John Hemmer. This is the best news ever, really. Now think about this. Now think about just where you've been. Think about where you are right now. Think about how you feel, what you're going through, right? And apply this to all of that, okay? You have never lived one moment unloved. Let that sink in for a minute. I mean, it's sinking in for me. I mean, how incredible is that? You and I have never, ever lived one moment unloved. And what you and I have in Christ is greater than anything we do not have in this life. Wow. Isn't God good? I got a song that talks more about that next, right here on Sunday Praise. Hold on.
1: Okay, here's an odd one. 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
1: You know, one big temptation for parents of a grieving child is going soft on them. 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Life has thrown them a curve, and they've been through a lot, and so have you. And you ache for them. But you can't let that keep you from holding them responsible for their behavior. Ephesians 4:26 suggests that we can be angry and not sin. In other words, we're still responsible to manage our behavior, even when we're feeling bad. Be sympathetic for the struggles your children have endured and hug their sadness whenever you can. But at the same time, hold them accountable for their actions and expect obedience. For Family Life Blended, I'm Ron Deal.
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Music, God above, my rescue here on Sunday Praise. All right, so think about the windshield on your vehicle. Think about the rearview mirror as well. This is pretty cool. There is a reason why the windshield is so much bigger than the rearview mirror. Where you're going is so much more important than where you've been. Where God is leading you is so much more important than your past. He is making all things new in your life this very second.

0: that his sovereign grace music behold our God here on Sunday Praise on Moody Radio. Good morning. It's John Hemmer. Here is some amazing news. All right. Now, check this out. God's love for us is not dependent upon who we are. Okay. That also means it's not dependent upon the things that we've done, the mistakes that we made, the places that we've been, even where we are right now. It's all on who God is. God's love for us is dependent upon who God is. Our situations, our circumstances, our failures, those things don't define who God is. God defines who God is, and God is good, and his mercies for us are new every morning. He made us in his own perfect image, and he loves each of us as if there were only one of us. Now, think about that just for a minute as we're hanging out this morning. By the way, thanks for being here. I know it's early, so thanks for waking up and spending some time listening. God loves you as if you were the only person on this earth. I got a song that talks more about that next. Hold on.
1: Our topic this week on the Public Square has been, were they deists? And Dave Zanotti, was Benjamin Franklin counted among the deists?
2: Oh, he wasn't just counted among the deists. He was his own publishing company. He was Hollywood on paper. he was one of America's biggest celebrities. And across the across two continents, both the U.S. and Europe, people just, they hung on his every word. And he often was the person who was setting the type in his newspaper in Philadelphia. Extraordinary character. And he had an extraordinary attitude about religion and faith. And his perspective changed over time.
3: That's fascinating.
2: That's what's interesting. We've studied Franklin for a long time and studied also the relationship of Franklin to George Whitefield, with George Whitefield. And that's the subject of a new movie out called A Great Awakening. By the time you listen to this 50 years from now, it'll still be a worthwhile movie because it's a historical film that does a great amount of storytelling in historical accuracy. And one of the subplots of the movie, barely a subplot, is how Benjamin Franklin's perspective changed over the way he saw God in the universe, such that while he was a profound deist, a super scientist, a super celebrity, toward the end of his life, particularly as attested by his speech on June 28, 1787, before the Constitutional Convention, he changed his point of view from that of deism, a deity that's involved but doesn't care that much, to a God who governs in the affairs of men. And he specifically quoted New Testament statements from Jesus Christ himself. So the arc of Franklin's life is fascinating, historically important, highly relevant, especially in the celebration of the Declaration of Independence and the Constitution.
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1: That is Andrew Rip. I do it again here on Sunday Praise on Moody Radio. Good morning, my friend. It's John Hemmer. I want to begin this hour by sharing this with you. Now, check this out. All right, check this out. God's goal is not to get us what we want. No. God's goal for us is to get us what we need. He will provide all of our needs according to His riches and glory. The song is called Never Will. Oh.

0: That is John Reddick with The Way here on Sunday Praise on Moody Radio. Good morning, my friend. It's John Hemmer. All right, so check this out. Imagine fear right here, and you got faith right there. Two separate things, right? Fear and faith. Fear and faith. Now, fear hates faith. You know why? Fear is control, and faith is freedom. But the thing is, faith is this opportunity to trust in the Lord, but faith doesn't make things easy. It makes things possible. So what do we do with that? Maybe you're going through something right now in your life and you are so tired of being afraid. You are so tired of worrying about this thing and you don't know what to do. You know, you're not alone. You are not alone, my friend. I want to encourage you and challenge you to do this, all right? Look back and think about how many times and how many ways the Lord has rescued you, how the Lord has led you and carried you to where you are right now this morning as you and I are together. Okay, he's not going to quit now. He's not going to fail you. He never has. He never will. That's not what he does. He loves us. He loves you. If you were the only person on this earth, he would have sent his son to do everything for you. So when you do feel that worry and that fear, give that to the Lord and say, you know what, God, this is yours. I don't want this anymore. And the more you do that, your perspective starts to change.
1: I've got way too much baggage for God to want me, not with my past.
2: 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The damage is done. It's too late. You're beyond repair. Well, Billy Graham has a word of hope for you.
3: Saul of Tarsus was a hard nut to crack. He was murdering Christians. But God stopped him, saved him, and he became the great apostle. Augustine lived a wild life. And one day in a garden, God stopped him. And Augustine became one of the greatest theologians in the history of the world.
2: And that means it's not too late.
3: Any man too hard for God? No. No, there's no one too hard for God to save, and that includes you.
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as Lauren Daigle come alive, dry bones, here on Sunday Praise on Moody Radio. Good morning, my friend. It's John Hemmer. Here's the thing. You can't break someone who gets their joy and their strength and their peace from the Lord. It's just impossible. Because God is with us every step of the way.

0: Gladys Cherian with testimony here on Sunday Praise on Moody Radio. Good morning, my friend. It's John Hemmer. Thank you so much for just spending some time listening. Have you ever had this happen to you where you thought you had this perfect plan? Maybe it wasn't perfect, but it was a plan, and it seemed to be going very, very well. Everything seemed to be on track. Everything looked normal, and then all of a sudden, the wheels fall off. Everything gets flipped upside down. It feels like someone just took the rug and yanked it out from under you, and you're kind of like, what is going on? Like, why is this happening? I thought this would actually work. I thought this was going to be the thing that was going to work in my life. Here's the thing. When those things happen to us, here's some perspective. That could very well be God protecting us from something that was never meant for us. See, he's always, always with us, and he knows things that we don't know. He can see things that we don't see, and he will give us everything we need right when we need it. I got a song that talks more about that next. Hold on.
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4: Henry Coleman Kroll was born in 1897 in Chicago. He grew up to serve in the Navy in World War I. Afterward, he went on to become vice chairman of the Quaker Oats Company, which was started by his father. Eventually, God called Mr. Kroll into his service at Moody Bible Institute, and there Henry worked as vice president and general manager in a career that spanned more than 40 years. Henry Kroll was a forward-looking visionary. He helped launch Moody Science Films, as well as Moody Aviation. Both represented cutting-edge technologies at the time. But we love Henry Kroll for still another reason. He was a huge influence and a driving factor in the launch and growth of a new thing called Moody Radio. Though he went home to be with the Lord in 1965, his impact is still being felt today. To the glory of God, Henry Coleman Kroll is a name you should know.
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That is Stephen Curtis Chapman. Don't lose heart here on Sunday Praise on Moody Radio. Okay, check this out. Jesus did not say, all right, you come to me, all you who are crushing it, living your best life, making all this money, driving this amazing car, then I'll give you rest. No, he says, come to me just the way you are, and I will give you rest. Jesus wants you just the way you are. Just the way you are. Here's Ann Wilson with God's Story. I've gone.

0: That is Forerunner Music with Joyful Joyful here on Sunday Praise on Moody Radio. Good morning, my friend. It's John Hemmer. Especially on Sunday morning, this really, really hits home. Okay, check this out. Every Christian is a missionary. Every non-Christian is a mission field. Now, maybe you just heard that and you're thinking to yourself, okay, John, you're right. I get that. That is absolutely true. But you know what? That's just not me. I don't know how God can use me in that way. I'm just not the kind of person that God can use. You know, I'm not wired that way. All right. Nothing could be further from the truth. Let's break this down like a fraction. You ready for this? If God used a slave, a killer, a prisoner, a prostitute, a drug addict, and a tax collector, he could use you, and he will use you. His plan for your life is going to blow your mind. Just trust him, and he's got this. He's got you. I got a song, talks more about that next on Sunday Praise. Hold on.
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2: Today's topic is personal evangelism, telling our friends and neighbors about Jesus. Our guest is Ron Hutchcraft of the radio program A Word With You. And Ron, I know that you have a passion for telling others about Jesus. Now, often we think that that means sharing our testimony of how we came to Christ, but we shouldn't stop there, should we?
3: If you just begin to think through, how is Jesus changing me? Not just how did you begin your relationship with him, but how are you different? How has Jesus changed things in your life nobody else could have changed? That's the living proof that there's a living Savior. In our culture today, where people are extremely angered by the way they've been approached by many Christians, the fact is they think we're angry people. They think we're hate mongers, many of them do. How dare you suggest I need a change? How dare you suggest there's something about me that I'm missing? How dare you? When you tell your story, it's a first-person gospel. A second-person gospel says, Andy, you're a sinner and you need a Savior. And Andy goes, get out of here. No, thank you. But if I say, I realized the reason I was struggling as a dad, I was away from God. Now, you see how I'm tying together here his story with my story. People will listen to your hope story.
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that is passion. There's nothing that our God can't do. To kind of take that song one step further, here's the thing. Our confidence is never, ever, ever found in the things that we've done. Our confidence is found in what God has done for us. And that's the way it is. I've called

0: That is Gateway with Claire Smith. That song is called Who Else here on Sunday Praise on Moody Radio. Good morning. It's John Hemmer. Here's some perspective for us, okay? Storms without God will break us, okay? But storms with God, those storms will actually build us. So where do we go with that? I mean, what do we, I don't know, how do we navigate that? What does that look like? What does that mean? Well, what if you and I broke it down like a fraction and really got crazy? And what if we realized that talking about our problems is a bad habit? And what if we stopped doing that? What if we broke that habit and talked about the joys in our life instead? I wonder how many things would change if we'd simply go from talking about our problems to talking about our joys, and at the same time keeping God in the middle of everything, using push, P-U-S-H, pray until something happens.
1: I've got way too much baggage for God to want me, not with my past.
2: 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The damage is done, it's too late, you're beyond repair. Well, Billy Graham has a word of hope for you.
3: Saul of Tarsus was a hard nut to crack. He was murdering Christians. But God stopped him, saved him, and he became the great apostle. Augustine lived a wild life. And one day in a garden, God stopped him. And Augustine became one of the greatest theologians in the history of the world.
2: And that means it's not too late.
3: Any man too hard for God? No. No, there's no one too hard for God to save, and that includes you.
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1: Then it's Matthew West with Unashamed here on Sunday Praise on Moody Radio. What if you and I turned every worry into an opportunity to trust God deeper? Here's the thing. Prayer wins battles.

0: And Zach Williams, Wait For Me. New stuff there on Sunday Praise on Moody Radio. Good morning. It's John Hemmer. I love this. It is okay to be a mess in front of God. It is okay to be a mess in front of God. You don't have to have it all together. What does he say to us in Scripture? He says, come as you are. He doesn't say, okay, go do this, go clean yourself up, and go pay this money over here, and go do this good deed. And no. He says, no, right here, right now, you come as you are. I love you just the way you are. That is love. He loves us so much. I mean, check this out. Christ's love, his love for us, is when a man dies for us on the cross to pay for our sin, and at the same time, he knows all too well that you and I might reject him. I want to say that again, all right? Love is when a man dies for us on the cross to pay for our own sin, and he at the same time knows all too well that you and I might reject him. That is true love. I got a song that talks more about that next. Hold on.
1: An eccentric millionaire had a home he wanted to sell, so he nailed a sign to a telephone pole in the neighborhood with the picture of a car and $25,000 in big letters. But the fine print said, car comes with garage attached to lovely three-bedroom, two-bath house. The person who ultimately got the car and the house discovered a value beyond his wildest dreams just for stopping and reading the details. Many people are unaware of the true value of knowing God because they haven't slowed down long enough to explore who He is. 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

It's Consumed by Fire, first things first, here on Sunday Praise. Good morning, it's John Hemmer. As we are together right now, this morning, this very second, think about what you're going through in your life. Think about how you feel. Now apply this to all that. Check this out. God knows the right time, the right place, the right person, and the right answer to all of your problems. You can trust him. He's got this. He's got

0: Worship with Echo Holy here on Sunday Praise on Moody Radio. Good morning. It's John Hemmer. Think about David in Scripture. When you think about David, what is there a tagline that you associate David with? Maybe it's this one. David, a man after God's own heart, right? But let's kind of jump into this for a second. Check this out, okay? David was not a man after God's own heart because he didn't sin. That's not what it was about. Here's what it gets interesting. David was a man after God's own heart because David kept coming back to God time and time and time again, and God forgave him. God took him back with open arms. If you take one thing away from our time this morning, hopefully it's this, that no matter how many times you and I mess up, and we do mess up all the time. I am raising my hand. I am guilty. I mess up all the time. Sometimes I feel like I'm a work in progress. I'm a walking train wreck. But every time we fall down and we make mistakes, we come back to God. He is always there to forgive us and take us back with open arms. There is nothing you can ever do to lose God's love. You can't earn it. You don't deserve it. I'm the same way, but it's a gift. It's a gift.
1: 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It feels like we're just brother and sister.
2: I believe that the spark can come back if you learn to speak the love language of the other person and start doing it consistently. There's something about speaking the other person's love language that touches the heart and causes them to think, wow, what's going on here? You're responding differently to me. And they begin to respond differently to you. I don't know anything that has the potential of stimulating the spark in a marriage faster than learning the love language of your spouse and speaking it on a regular basis. Almost every week, people say to me, when we read your book on the love languages and we spoke the right language, it literally brought new life into our marriage. And that's what I would hope for you.
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0: 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Good morning. It's John Hemmer. It really is a privilege to have you along. Now, I say that, but I really mean that. 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So thank you for just allowing us to be a part of your daily life. And the fact that you and I get to hang out 6 days a week, I don't take that lightly. So thank you, my friend, for being here. Now, the new program is next, Summit Life with J.D. Greer. It's a full hour of Summit Life. Now, you can still get J.D., the half-hour version, in the early evening here, Monday through Friday. But next, we've got a full hour of Summit Life with J.D. Greer. So we'll listen to that, and then I will check back with you after the fact. So Summit Life is next, right here on Moody Radio.
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7: 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Greer. 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But today, Pastor JD reveals that the entire Bible, from Genesis to Revelation, is all one big story, the story of Jesus Christ. 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
6: All right, got your Bible? You got your Bible? I want you to open it to John chapter 15. John chapter 15. Good news is, if you were here last week, I told you that for the next 8 weeks, we're going to be in John 15, which I told you, you just find it one time, put something in it, and then every week you can just open it up like you're a Bible expert. So right now, you can open up your Bible, let it flop open to John 15 because you marked it last week, and everybody around you will think about how awesome you are at knowing the Bible, and you can be filled with a sense of pride, which is sin. Here we go. The basic idea that I introduced to you last week was that the gospel is not just the way that we begin in Christ. The gospel is also the way that we grow in Christ. You see, for many of us in church, the gospel functioned for us something like the diving board off of which we jumped into the pool of Christianity. It was a prayer that we prayed to invite Jesus into our life that began the Christian life. But now that we have become Christians, we are going to grow in Christ by all these different new things we're going to learn, precepts and principles and practical steps on how to do this. Right? And what I tried to show you was that that's not true. People start thinking you grow in Christ by learning, you know, five ways to be a better husband, and here's how you control your temper, and you got to figure out whether or not Kirk Cameron gets left behind. That's what it means to grow in Christ. What I tried to show you was that according to Jesus, the gospel is not just the diving board off of which we jump into the pool of Christianity. The gospel is the pool itself. And so we grow in Christ never by going beyond the gospel. We grow in Christ by going deeper into the gospel. You see, it is as God enlarges your understanding of the glory of who he is in the gospel, as you see his holiness, as you see what your sin against him was really like, when you see how much generosity and mercy and grace that he showed to you, it is when you see those things in the gospel that you begin to change. Not just your behaviors change, but you change. Your desires change. And you begin to act righteously because you begin to love righteousness. Because see, there's something that the gospel does that no religious to-do list can ever do, and that is that it changes your heart. It changes your desires. God wants you not just to act righteously. He wants you to act righteously because you love righteousness. And the only thing that can produce that kind of change in the heart is the gospel. So that's what Jesus tells in John 15. He tells us to abide in the gospel. Abide means literally to make your home in it, to dwell there. And as we do that, he says, you will grow. As the roots of our lives grow deeper in the gospel, spiritual fruit, spiritual behavior comes as naturally to us as roses on a rose bush. Right, so the revolutionary, get this, the revolutionary counterintuitive truth is that real growth in Christ comes not from being told what you're to do for God, but by standing in awe of what God has done for you. That is the revolutionary truth that may overturn everything that you've heard or thought about in church. But the way that you are changed is not by me giving you a very eloquent and impassioned to-do list for God. You're not really changed. Your heart's not changed by what you're to do for God. Your heart is changed by standing in awe of what God has done for you. So I told you that for these 8 weeks, I'm going to show you how that works. And I've given you as a tool to kind of do this with us. I've given you this gospel prayer. These are four phrases that I wrote about 4 years ago that just kind of encapsulated for me what it means to abide in the gospel. You'll see the first phrase there is, in Christ, there is nothing I could do to make you love me more, nothing I have done that makes you love me less. That speaks to me of the gift righteousness of the gospel. That God doesn't give his love to me as a reward for having earned it. It's a gift that he gave me in Christ. And because I'm complete in Christ, there's nothing I could do or have done that makes him love me more or less. And I celebrate that every morning. By the way, I've prayed this prayer every morning for about 4 years. And I might have missed one here or there. But for the most part, every morning I've prayed it for the last 4 years. Second thing I pray, you are all I need today for everlasting joy. That reminds me that there's a lot of things I'd like God to give me. I pray and ask him for various things, but you know what? The one thing that I need for fullness of joy, and that is God himself, his presence. That speaks of his all-surpassing value to me. The third phrase, as you have been to me, so I will be to others. That speaks to me of the radical generosity of God toward me in the gospel. And you know what happens when I start to think about that? My heart starts to become generous toward other people. You see, you become generous not by your pastor standing up here yelling at you about being generous. You become generous by understanding the lavish generosity of Christ towards you so that as you experience his generosity, you become generous. Fourth phrase, as I pray, I'll measure your compassion by the cross and your power by the resurrection. That helps me view my world through the lens of the power and the mercy that is available to me because of what God revealed about himself and his loving desire to save in the gospel. And that produces audacious faith in me. Those four things are for me what it means to abide in the gospel. And I've given you that. And I would encourage you to pray that every day for this series, to abide in it, to let God's life and his power just to begin to spring out of you. The other thing we're doing through this study is we're taking a look at the five spiritual disciplines that Jesus gave us to keep us abiding in the gospel. You see, Jesus commands us at least five different things in John 15. He commands us to abide in the word. He commands us to have godly character. He commands us to be in community, commands us to be generous, and commands us to be involved in evangelism, taking his name to other people. All right, this is what he says specifically about that. John 15, 10. If you keep these commandments, then you will abide in my love. And every week, what we're doing is we are exploring one of those commandments a little more deeply that he gives us there in John 15. Now, what that means when Jesus says, if you do these, you will abide in my love. What that does not mean is that by doing them, that makes us God love us more. I mean, no, of course, the gospel is gift righteousness. God gave you his acceptance as a gift because of what Christ performed for you, and you can't add anything to that or take away from it. What he meant by that statement, if you do my commandments, you will abide in my love, is that doing these things, watch, are what help you stay in the presence of God's love. Because the hard part of Christianity is not earning God's love. Because God gives his love and acceptance as a gift in Christ. Christ did the work for you and he gives it to you as a gift. The hard part of Christianity is believing in that love, abiding in it, remaining in the presence of it. That's the hard part of Christianity. It's not that you earn God's love, it's that you believe that it's been given to you. It's so counterintuitive. And so what these spiritual disciplines do is they keep you in the presence of that. I explained to you that they're like wires that connect us to the power of the gospel. Wires don't have any power in themselves, but wires connect you to the place from which the power comes. One set of my grandparents had a farm. And when I was 5 years old, they got a horse named the horse Peppy. I don't know why, but they named the horse Peppy. And I used to love to go visit that horse. And the horse would gnaw the top of the wood post fence. And so they took a little electric wire and they ran it around the top of that fence to keep the horse from doing that. I'm 5 years old. They forgot to pass that on to little JD when he came to visit the horse. You know, so I go trucking out there, climb the little fence to see the horse. You know, it shocked me. Now, you know, I only kept the horse 4 or 5 years. And then after they got rid of it, I would still go out to that barn, that farm. And at 17, 18 years old, whenever I would walk up to it, I'd have this kind of Pavlov's dog reaction to that fence because I can remember being shot. Well, they turned the power off. The wire was still there. And there's no power in that wire. Wires don't have power in themselves, but they connect you to the place the power comes from. Well, see, in the same way, listen to this. The same way spiritual disciplines have no power in themselves, but they keep us connected to the place that the power comes from, which is the gospel. And that's what they help you abide in. Do you get that analogy? Do you get that? Kind of shake your head, please. Okay, so here's command number one that we see in John 15. Command number one, here we go. It's John 15, 7, which we're going to look at today. Abide, Jesus says, in my word. That's his command. Abide in my word, 15, 7. If you abide in me and my words abide in you, ask whatever you wish and it'll be done for you. Abiding in the word of God is going to give you access to the power of God. He also says this to him just a few verses before. If you go back one chapter to chapter 14, verse 23. And by the way, you remember in the original, you know, writing of this, there was no break between chapter 14 and 15. This was all part of one discussion. So right before this, Jesus had made this statement. Look at this. If anyone loves me, he will keep my word, and my Father will love him, and we will come to him and make our home with him. Whoever does not love me does not keep my words, and the word which you hear is not mine, but it's the Father's who sent me. Okay, there are four things that Jesus is teaching us about his word, the Bible, in these verses that I want to develop for you. All right, they all kind of build on each other. I'm going to give them all to you right here. Don't try to write all these down because we'll go through them one at a time. But for you type A people that love to know where we're going, this is it. Number one, the first thing Jesus does is he shows us the divine nature of the Bible. Shows us how he views the Bible. It's divine nature. The second thing that he does is shows us the single focus of the Bible. Then the third thing he explains is the benefits of abiding in the Bible. And then the fourth thing that kind of flows out of these is he urges us toward a radical commitment to the Bible. So here we go. Number one, Jesus explains to us the divine nature of the Bible. This is in verse 24 of chapter 14. Jesus claims that the words that he speaks are not just the words of an enlightened man. They're not heightened God consciousness. They are the very words of God. You see that in verse 24? The word which you hear is not mine. It is the Father's who sent me. Now, this is not just an attitude that Jesus had toward his own words. If you have a red letter Bible, the words in red. This is the attitude he had toward all of Scripture. Every word in the Bible, he said, is the word of God. The reason I point that out is because there's a lot of people who like to say that the Bible contains this kind of like enlightenment by God that's like God's ideas, but when it was recorded by human beings, it got mixed up with a little error. Because, you know, humans aren't perfect, and when they're writing it down, they got some stuff wrong. So you got God ideas mixed up with faulty human expressions. Because, I mean, you know, these authors had their own cultural biases and traditions, and sometimes they couldn't see out of them. And sometimes they just made mistakes. But, of course, now we, 21st century Americans, with the internet, you know, we're all sophisticated and we're scientific, and sometimes we just have to correct some of their archaic ideas or their historical inaccuracies because we know better. Jesus did not feel that way about the Bible. There are three words that we use to describe Jesus' attitude toward the inspiration of the Bible, inspiration meaning the fact that it's from God. There are three words we use to describe it that are a little nerdy and theological, but I would encourage you to write them down because they are very important. The three words are verbal, plenary, and infallible. Verbal, plenary, and infallible. Verbal means not just the ideas, but the words themselves. Plenary, of course, means the whole of them, not a part of them. And infallible means that they are unable to lead us astray, that they are without error. Right? Now, let me give you a couple examples of this that sort of put all of them together. Matthew chapter 19, Jesus is teaching something to his disciples, and he makes a quote from Genesis 2. And when he quotes from Genesis 2, he prefaces it by saying, God says, and then he quotes from Genesis 2, and if you go back and look at his quotation that he's making, it is clearly the words of the narrator of Genesis. We assume Moses. So what he is doing is saying that what Moses said, it's not even where God in Genesis is saying, thus says the Lord. It's what Moses is saying, and Jesus says what Moses says is what God says in Scripture. Here's another example, very important one. John 10:33. Jesus is in an argument with the Pharisees about whether or not it's okay for people to worship him. And so Jesus, to show them that it is okay that they worship him, he quotes from the Psalms, Psalm chapter 82. And he says this, is it not written in your law? And then he quotes a verse from Psalm 82 that has one word in it that refers to the Messiah as being God. Now, here's what's significant about that. First of all, the book of Psalms is not the law, right? The Psalms are clearly songs that are written by Jewish people about God. It's not the laws that are coming from God. Secondly, he quotes Psalm 82, which is written by a guy named Asaph, who nobody's ever heard of. We don't know anything about Asaph. He's a lightweight. He's JV. David is like the superstar of the Psalms. He didn't even quote one by David. And then he takes one word out of that Psalm and bases the argument for his deity upon it. I love how Roger Nicole summarizes all this. He says, quote, Jesus Christ bases his argument for his deity on a single word and a secondary clause in an unimportant psalm by an obscure figure in the seemingly least authoritative part of Scripture, the Psalms. You know what the point is that I'm making? All of it. Every word Jesus viewed as being the words of God, so that he could build an entire argument off of one word in one verse in an unimportant part of the Scripture, we think.
8: Ah!
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6: Now, some of you are like, well, okay, well, I understand that deals with the Old Testament, but I mean, you know, the Bible I got in my hands right here has a lot of books that are written after Jesus. You know, it's written by guys like Peter and Paul and Matthew and Mark and Luke and John. How do we know those guys got it right? I mean, maybe it was, you know, them trying to think about what they wanted Jesus to say, and maybe they had their own agenda. You ever heard that? That people, you know, oh, well, it's not recorded accurate. It's what some people wanted Jesus to be. Well, that's a great question. A great question. Look in verse 26 of chapter 14. You'll see something pretty interesting. Jesus says to the apostles, look at this, the Helper, the Holy Spirit, whom the Father will send in my name, he will teach you all things and bring to your remembrance all that I've said to you. What did he just promise them? He promised them two things. Did you catch it? Number one, he promised that the Holy Spirit would bring to their remembrance accurately everything that he taught them. That is his promise, that they would record accurately the emphasis of his teaching. The second thing that he promised them, did you catch that? Is that the Holy Spirit would teach them all things, which means that the Holy Spirit would clarify and deepen and help them apply Jesus' teaching to places that Jesus never really discussed. That's the epistles of Paul. That's books like Revelation and Hebrews and James and Jude, which is why Peter and Paul refer to each other's writings as Scripture, the same name that Jesus gave the Old Testament. The whole point I'm making is the Bible is the very words of God, verbal, plenary, infallible, which means that you can trust it. And it means you can build your life on it. And that's going to be the basis of everything else we talk about today. This is God's word to us. It is infallible. It is trustworthy. You base your life around it. You don't correct it. It corrects you. Listen, it is more trustworthy than if God spoke to you in a dream. How cool would that be? God speaks to you in a dream and just like tells you exactly what he wants from you. Wouldn't you have a sense of confidence when you got up the next day? Did you know that if God speaks to you in a dream, and I think he does that from time to time, I wouldn't take that away from him, but if God speaks to you in a dream, you got a 1 in 3 chance of it being God. You're like, 1 in 3? Yeah, it could be a hallucination. It could be something you ate that day that, you know, had some image come up in your mind that you think is God, but it's really not. That happens. It could be an evil spirit. Satan loves to impersonate God, and the scripture says sometimes he appears as an angel of light, and he will whisper in our mind and head as if he's God, and he loves to confuse us. So it might be Satan, or number three, it might be God. If God speaks to you in a dream or a vision, you got a 1 in 3 chance of it being God. You pick up that book that you got in your hands and you read it, you got a 1 in 1 chance of it being God, because it is the very words of God. It has the authority of God. It is God's words. It's always God. Number two, the divine nature of the Bible. Number two, the single focus of the Bible. This is verse 7. You see, on verse 7, Jesus equates, look at it, his words abiding in us with us abiding in him. See how he just kind of moves between those two? Abiding in my words and abiding in me are the same thing. That's because the words of the Bible, listen, are always about Jesus. Everything in the Bible points to Jesus. Luke chapter 24, Jesus explained this. And what had to be the greatest Bible study moment ever, Jesus is talking with his apostles, and it says that he begins with Moses and the prophets, and he explains to them how every story, every chapter, all of it is about him. How the point in everything that he has taught them is about him. That's because the point of the Bible is one, it's about Jesus. I mean, sometimes we make fun of Sunday school teachers because, you know, every answer to the question they ask is Jesus. What's gray, has four paws, and a bushy tail? I don't know, sounds like a squirrel, but I'm in Sunday school. The answer's got to be Jesus. You make fun of that, but while that may be bad teaching on one level, you see, there's another very real sense in which every story of the Bible, every chapter of Scripture is pointing you to Jesus. I try to show you that every time I preach. I don't always do a great job. But you ever hear this? Every time we preach, I'm trying to show you how whatever we're talking about ultimately points back to Christ. A few weeks ago, Lamentations chapter 3, we talked about suffering and the hour of darkness. And at the end, I explained to you that Lamentations 3 is really about Jesus who would walk through this hour of darkness and be abandoned by God. And because he was abandoned by God, you and I can say, your mercies are new every morning. Great is your faithfulness, oh God. Your loving kindness never ceases toward me. When we study 1 and 2 Samuel, remember how I explained to you that the point of those stories about David is not to give you a new hero to emulate? That's always how we end up interpreting David, isn't it? Oh, and David's so cool, he's a teenager, goes out and whips a giant's tail with like a leather strap and some rocks. What giant is there in your life? You should face that giant and you should knock it down. I mean, sure, I get inspired by the story of David too, but that's not the main point. The main point of David's life was giving you a foreshadowing of a greater king who would come, who would fulfill what David foreshadowed and then succeed where David failed. Now, here's another one I just learned. These are just examples. Joshua and Judges in the Old Testament. In the Hebrew canon, those are one book, so they go together. Right? Joshua and Judges, if you're unfamiliar with the Bible, Joshua and Judges are always what Sunday school teachers teach from because they got the coolest stories in the universe. Joshua marching around, you know, the walls of Jericho, knocking the walls down. Then you got, you know,

They get it done. Judges opens up. Guess who the captain of the army is in Judges? Deborah, who's a woman. Now, I know in our politically correct culture, we're like, well, you know, it's all equal. But to the Hebrew people, that was, I mean, again, no offense. This is just their culture. That was a step down. When you go from Jack Bauer to Barbara Walters at the head of your army, step down, okay? So now you got a woman leading the army. Then a few chapters later, you got Gideon. Remember, he didn't even have the army. He just takes 300. Then you got Samson, who doesn't have an army, period. He just got the jawbone of a donkey and opens up a can of whoop trash on the Philistines, right? Then you got, after that, the book of Judges closes and you go to David in 1 Samuel, because that's the next book. David isn't even a strong guy like Samson. He's just a teenage runt with a leather strap and five rocks. What's the whole point of that? What's the author trying to show you with this downward progression? He's trying to show them that Israel will not be delivered by economic, military, or political might. Israel is going to be delivered by one who comes in weakness, born in a manger, lives as a servant, dies as a criminal, and by himself defeats all of Israel's enemies and delivers them. The whole point of Joshua Judges is not to give you cool battle heroes to emulate. The whole point of Judges is that Jesus overcame it, and you worship him. The whole point of every story of the Bible is that not you leave with a list of what you're to do for God, but you stand in awe of what he has done for you. You are to leave worshiping and in love with Jesus, which is why I often explain to you the goal that I have in preaching for you is that you worship. Yeah, the way I say it, it's like this. The goal of a lecture is that you leave with information. Isn't that what a lot of churches are? Where you just like, a good church service is where you copy down like five pages of notes. It's like, look how much I grew in Christ today. You know? Then you got, that's the goal of a lecture is that you leave with information. Then you got the goal of a motivational speech, which is action steps. That's what a lot of churches do. Right? You always leave with a new to-do list of things that you need to be fixing and doing for God. The goal of a lecture, you leave with information. The goal of a motivational speech is that you leave with action steps. The goal of a sermon is that you leave worshiping. You leave in awe of what God has done for you, because when you are in awe of what God has done for you, then what you are to do for God will come as naturally to you as roses on a rose bush or fruit on a vine. And one of my favorite verses where Paul explains preaching, he says this. I love this. Look at this. To this day, whenever Moses is read, he's speaking about unbelieving people, unbelieving Jews in his generation. To this day, whenever Moses is read, a veil lies over their hearts. But when one turns to the Lord, the veil is removed. And we all, with unveiled face, beholding the glory of the Lord. Where are we beholding the glory of the Lord? Look back in verse 15. In the reading of Moses and the prophets. With an unveiled face, now we are beholding in Moses and the prophets the glory of the Lord and are being transformed into the same image from one degree of glory to another. Because this comes from the Lord who is the Spirit. How are we transformed? The Spirit enables us to see the glory of Jesus as Moses and the rest of the Bible is read to us. And as we see the glory of Jesus in the pages of the Bible, we are transformed. Not our behavior, but us. We are transformed and we become people who seek glory because we love glory. We do righteousness because we love righteousness. And that does not come through religious to-do list. It does not come through information, and it does not come by me giving you a motivational speech. It comes by you leaving this place in awe of the greatness of the glory of God who gave himself for you at the gospel. So the single focus of the Bible is Jesus. Here's number three, the benefits of abiding in the Bible. Jesus explains the divine nature of the Bible, then he explains the single focus, then he gives you the benefits of abiding in the Bible. Now I'm going to have to do these quickly, but I see three different ones in these verses. There'll be A, B, and C. Here's A, a recreated heart. You have a recreated heart. That's verse 5. Jesus says that when you abide in the gospel, his word, his life comes into your dead heart and begins to make it spiritually alive. The gospel of John draws a really interesting parallel through the word, Jesus, and through the first chapter of the Bible, Genesis chapter 1. All right, again, if you're not familiar with the Bible, this might be kind of new to you, but Genesis 1 opens up with these words. In the beginning, God created the heaven and the earth. How did God create the heaven and the earth? Did he, like, you know, get together some chemicals and potions and put them in a little Bunsen burner and mix them up and, you know, is that how he did it? No.
He spoke.

0: It says he spoke. He says first he created the earth, and the earth was formless and void. And then he spoke into the formless void world, and as he spoke, light came out of darkness. Order came out of chaos. Beauty came out of emptiness and ugliness. And as God spoke, everything came out of nothing, and it was good. So when John, the Gospel of John, rolls around, you ever see how the Gospel of John opens? You've noticed this? In the beginning was the Word, a direct allusion back to Genesis 1. The Word now is Jesus. Watch. Just like God's Word in Genesis 1 spoke beauty and order and life into darkness, chaos, and death, Jesus, the Word of God, is now going to speak beauty, order, and life into those of us whose souls are consumed by darkness, chaos, and death. It is the Word of God that is going to recreate life from death, so that the Gospel of John ends with the most curious scene in the Bible to me, which is the last thing Jesus does with his apostles. You ever see this in John 21? You know what the last thing he does after he, you know, gives them the words and he's about ready to go up? It says that he looks at them and breathes on them. Now, how awkward is that? You know, it's like, you're like, is that like a Hebrew way of saying, you know, I love you, I'm going to miss you? No, that's awkward then, just like it is now. You're like, hey, man, see you later. Just breathe in their face. But what Jesus says next is really important. He breathes on them and then he says, receive the Holy Spirit. You know what he's doing? He's going back and replaying Genesis 2. Remember when Genesis 2, when God made man out of clay, Plato made him, the last thing he does, he breathes into his nostrils the breath of life and man becomes alive. Jesus is saying that he is going to breathe the Holy Spirit through his word into their hearts, and those who are consumed by death, disorder, disease, and chaos are going to have life and beauty come into their lives. It recreates your heart. For those of you that have marriages that are in chaos and disorder, that are empty and void, you know what you need? You need the Word of God. Because no amount of counseling is going to be able to do for you what the Word of God can do in your heart, which is recreate beauty and order. For those of you that are bound by an addiction, you can be set free by the Word of God that brings light out of darkness. For those of you that are in the confusion of unbelief, you're in depression, you are in sadness, you need to be liberated and set free. Not just by new habits, but by the Word of God that creates everything out of nothing and creates life out of death. Benefit number one is it recreates your heart in new life. The second benefit is it gives you effective prayers. Effective prayers or answered prayers. This is verse 7. Again, look, if you abide in me and my words abide in you, ask whatever you want, it'll be done for you. That's a pretty big promise, is it not? Whatever you want, it's going to be done for you. When you're filled up with the Word of God, you see, listen, your requests come into line with the purposes of God. And when your requests are in line with the purposes of God, you have open access to the power of God. You see, the reason many of us don't get any answers to our prayers is because our requests of God are so out of step with the purposes of God. When the people of God know the purposes of God, they have open access to the power of God. The reason some of you have never really seen major answers to prayer is because God's word has not transformed your heart to put you in line with his purposes. I love John Piper's image here. He says prayer is like a wartime walkie-talkie. You're on the front lines of battle, and you use that wartime walkie-talkie to radio back to headquarters to get them to give you the supplies to get the battle won. Prayer is not a bell that you ring for a butler as you're lounging around the pool and you need more ice in your drink. Prayer is a wartime walkie-talkie for those who are engaged in the purposes of God to have access to the power of God. You don't have answered prayer? It's probably because you're not in line with the purposes of God. The disconnect is never between the power of God and the purposes of God. The disconnect is usually between the people of God and the purposes of God. And if the people of God would get in line with the purposes of God, they would find their lives overflowing with the power of God.
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0: Here's the letter C. That is my favorite one. Fullness of the Spirit. Fullness of the Spirit, verse 23. This verse is awesome. Look at this. If anybody loves me, he will keep my word, and my Father will love him, and we, who's we, my Father and I, we will come to him and make our home with him. I mean, you've heard about fullness of the Spirit, right? That's fullness with the whole Trinity, which I don't even really get, to be honest with you. I mean, because, you know, the Father, Son, and the Spirit are in some ways different, but the fact that they're each God means that somehow they're all present in one another, which means that when one of them's with me, all of them with me, mind explodes. And that's fine, because you're thinking about God, and that's just what happens when you think about God. But what it's saying, watch, is that the promise and the benefit of the Word is as you abide in the Word, as it abides in you, the fullness of the Spirit of God comes into your life, the fullness of the Trinity. This verse addresses the two different extremes of Christians. We got both kinds of these Christians in our church, and I love both sets of you guys, even though I'm about to make fun of you. One set of Christians always prioritizes the Spirit over the Word. I mean, they're all about getting filled up by the Spirit, knocked out by the Spirit, baptized by the Spirit. I mean, that's what they want. They want, I want the warm fuzzies of Jesus. I want to be knocked out. I want to, like, literally, you know, speak in another tongue, and I just want to have these crazy experiences with the Spirit. On the other side, there are those who prioritize the Word over the Spirit. Their idea of, you know, growing in Christ and is just taking a lot of good notes and learning more doctrine, reading theology books. You talk about these people about, you know, first, second, and third John. They're thinking John Calvin, John Piper, John MacArthur. That's what they do. They want Word. They don't want Spirit. They want Word. Here in verse 23, the two are inextricably joined. Do you see that? Verse 23, if you keep my word, I will come and abide in fullness in you. As you grow deep in God's word, you will increase in the fullness of the Spirit. And that addresses both sides, both extremes. So to one group of you, okay, the Spirit side, I would just ask you this. How do you get the presence of God in your life? Is it through some special ceremony? You come down here, me lay my hands on you, you get knocked out, you start laughing in the Holy Spirit, foaming at the mouth, and that's it? No. According to this verse, you get the fullness of the Spirit of God by abiding in the Word of God. Paul says the same thing in Galatians 3. To the Galatians, he says, how did you receive the fullness of the Spirit? How did it happen? He said, it happened when you believed the gospel. And then he goes on in verse 6. He says, just like you believed the gospel and God gave you righteousness and forgiveness, as you continue to believe the gospel, he fills you with his Spirit. That is revolutionary for some of you that come from a charismatic background. You want the fullness of the Spirit? It's not in a special ceremony. Abide deeply in the gospel, and you will be overflowing with the Spirit. So don't seek the Spirit. Seek the gospel. And as you grow deep in the gospel, as you abide in it, you will be filled with the Spirit. And by the way, where the Spirit really comes and is present, that's his whole focus, to draw your attention to the gospel. But theologians call him the shy member of the Trinity because he never wants to point people to himself. He always points people to Jesus. So wherever he's present, the focus won't be on him. It'll be on Christ. You won't hardly even notice him because he's magnifying and bringing Jesus's qualities out. Now, Jesus said this, John 16:14, the Holy Spirit, he will glorify me. And I say this humbly, but because I love you, at a lot of these churches that teach you to be filled with the Spirit, their focus is on the Spirit. And that is proof that they're not really full of the Spirit, because the Spirit would never do that. The Spirit always focuses on Jesus. So this speaks to those who prioritize Spirit over gospel. You see, it also speaks to many of you who have no concept that there really is a Spirit of God. You know it like theologically, but you don't know it experientially, that he speaks to you and communes with you and fills you. You know, for 2,000 years, the saints of God have talked about these incredible moments where they're filled up with the Spirit of God. The book of Acts talks frequently about the apostles being filled with the presence of God and having a sense of boldness and clarity, understanding of his love, and preaching with boldness. Paul, 1 Corinthians 14:25, talks about a church being filled with the presence of God, so much so that even when somebody who doesn't believe in God comes in, they're suddenly filled with this awareness that there's a God who knows everything there is to know about them, and they fall on their face and they worship. D. Martin Lloyd-Jones, one of my preaching heroes, right? He was reformed. He was deep. He spent 6 years preaching the Romans, so he's got the depth thing down. He talks about these repeated moments of ecstasy he had in the presence of God. He said, it's like I'm walking along with my 5-year-old daughter, and suddenly I look at her. I've used this illustration with you before, but I look at her and I pick her up and I spin her around and I kiss her on her cheek and on her neck, and I look her in the face and say, you know who loves you? Your daddy loves you. He said, now truth be told, I didn't love her any more in that moment than I did in the moment before. She probably knew that I was no more her daddy in that moment than I was in the moment before, but her perception of it changed. And in that moment, she was filled with awareness, a felt sense of who I was and how I felt about her. He said, that's what God does with me. Suddenly, he sweeps me up in his arms and fills me with his Spirit, and I have a felt sense of his glory and his love and his presence with me. I love how he concluded this. He said, I spend half my time telling Christians to study doctrine and the other half telling them that doctrine is not enough. I'll give you one biblical example, all right? And then I got to move on. Oh, they'll love this one. Exodus 34. Moses tells God that he wants to be in his presence. I want to see you. That's a good definition of the fullness of the Spirit. You're in the presence of God. So what does God do? God puts him in a rock, the cleft of a rock, covers him with his hand, and passes by. But as he passes by, he does kind of the strangest thing. You ever catch this? It says he declares his name. Exodus 34, 6. He declares his name to him. The Lord is compassionate and gracious. The Lord is merciful. The Lord overflows with loving kindness. And the Lord is just. What is he giving you a picture of? He's giving you a picture of how you and I are in the presence of God. The presence of God is a felt sense of the attributes of God as revealed in the gospel. The presence of God is a felt sense of the attributes of God as revealed in the gospel. So what the Spirit of God does is it makes the gospel large in your eyes. And suddenly you see the tenderness and the beauty and the love and the holiness of God. And that is being in his presence, where you're swept away in the glory of who he is. And man, do we need that. Word, Spirit, both. As you abide in the Word, you abide in the Spirit. So the divine nature of the Bible, the single focus of the Bible, 3, the benefits of abiding in the Bible, that leads us lastly to number 4. See, that calls for a radical commitment to the Bible. You see, if all these things are true, we should be radically committed to this book. That's why the center of our church is the Word of God. That's what I'm doing when I'm preaching to you. What I'm doing is not standing up here giving you a bunch of opinions and insights that I have about things. Even if those were any good, which they're usually not, it's not really going to help you. What changes you is not my insight, my eloquence, my wisdom, my funny stories. That's not what changes you. The Word of God is what changes you. So the center of all we do here is I walk you through the Bible and I get you deep into it, because that has the power to transform you. The Spirit of God doesn't flow through my stories that happened to me when I kid or what happens to my kids now. The Spirit of God flows through the Word of God. That's why it's the big thing in what we do. It's the big thing of our worship. You ever notice that? We anchor our worship in Scripture. Why? Because it's not the style of music. It's not anything about music that brings you into the presence of God. The Word of God brings you into the presence of God. You ever hear somebody say, man, that worship leader really brings me into the presence of God? No, he did not. Unless he lived a perfect life and died for your sins, he did not bring you into the presence of God. Jesus brings you into the presence of God. The worship leader may remind you that Jesus brought you into the presence of God, but that's all he's doing. He's not pointing to a style. He's not pointing you to God. He's pointing you to the Scriptures. You ever hear people say this? They're like, hey, worship, you know, it's not about what God's doing for us. It's about what we got to give God something. We got to bring something to God. We got to offer something to him. Newsflash. God doesn't need anything from you. Nothing. Worship is about him declaring his word to you, because he is the giver, you are the receiver. And as you are given the word of God in worship, the response of your heart naturally is worship. See, starts with the word. This is why our small groups do what they do. You're like, why do the small groups always study the same passages that JD's teaching through? Is it because they think, you know, he's going to get it wrong? Maybe. Maybe I will get it wrong. And you know what? That's fine. I want you to study the Bible, not my words. So I love the fact that in small groups, you guys are going in these same passages more deeply, because then the word is saturating you and you can help filter out the things I say that are not right and get into the word of God itself. The center of all we do here at our church is the word of God, the focus of every ministry, because the word does the work. If I just get the word out there, the word will do the work. For your part, what that means is that you resolve to know it. I love what Moses said, Exodus 34, to the children of Israel. He said, these are not idle words. This is your life. It is your life. What I stand up here and do every week, the reason I take it so importantly is because this is not an idle word. I'm not filling your head with knowledge. It's your life. You ever notice this, how in Jesus' darkest hours, you read the accounts of Jesus' darkest hours, what he is always doing? You ever notice this? He's quoting scripture. To whom? He's not teaching anybody. He's quoting it to himself. Why? Because the way he sustained himself in his darkest hour was through the word of God. When he's tempted by Satan face to face, what's he do? He quotes the word of God. In his darkest, most troubling hours, he sustained himself through the word of God. Did you know there are 1,800 verses in the New Testament that record Jesus' words? Of the 1,800 verses that record Jesus' words, 180 of them are quotations from other parts of the Bible. 10% of everything Jesus said was a quotation from the Bible. That was how he had the strength to endure darkness and temptation. Here's my question for you. How much of your speech is the Bible? When you get into the darkness and temptation, what sustains you? Most of you have a lazy attitude toward the Bible because you don't really think it's all that essential. You're like, well, I go to church and JD will explain to me and I got friends. Seriously? In Jesus's hour and moment of trial, what sustained him is the word of God, but you got something Jesus didn't have. We don't know what it is, but you got it, and that's why you don't need to know the Bible so well. Jesus didn't have time, by the way, to run get his Bible and look up some stuff that he was going to go through. He just quoted it. Psalm 22 comes out when he's on the cross, when he's in front of Pilate. Other scriptures come out. You see, in the moment, you have no time to go back and think about what you want to think about. It just, what's inside of you comes out. You know, I grab you and get ready to throw you off a cliff. What's going to come out of your mouth is not a prepared remark. What's going to come out is whatever's inside of you. When Jesus was stabbed in the heart, he bled God's word. And because of that, he was sustained in the hour of temptation and trial. Some of you college students are going to be destroyed this year. I see it every year. You're going to about to go through temptation you have not ever gone through. You're going to go through questions of belief. You're going to go through darkness. And it's going to crush many of you because the word of God is not sustaining you. This is not an idle word. It's your life. You resolve to know it. Parents, that means I resolve to teach it to my children. Deuteronomy 6 says you write it on the tablet of their heart. You write it on the doorpost of your house. You write it on your walls, which is not a decorating scheme. It means that my most important role as a dad is teaching my kids the word of God. I know we got different styles in how we parent. I get that. I have no problem with that. But I do not understand a dad that does not look at his primary responsibility in life teaching his kids the word of God and discipling them. Which is why the most important time in my day is what I do with my children after I get home from work. You know, 8% is what they say of a church like ours. 8% of our kids will be following Christ the second year of college. 8%. 8%. 92% of our children, if statistics hold true, in this church, will not follow Christ beyond their second year of college. You want to know why? Because you didn't prioritize the word in their life. I see it. And I'm not mad about this because we need like more kids in our kids ministry. Believe me, that is not true. They're swinging from the rafters down there. Okay, so we got plenty of kids. I'm not trying to beef up attendance. I'm saying it's because you prioritize everything in their life over this. You got them involved in extracurricular activities. They're going to dance. They're going to soccer. They're going to all this stuff. You're like, oh, but I got to make sure they get into the right college. Yeah, I'm concerned about college too. But can I just submit to you that where they go to college is probably not as important as where they spend eternity? This is not an idle word. This is not an academic exercise. This is their life, and they will be destroyed by our enemy unless they are sustained in those moments by the scripture that you have put into the doorpost of their lives and written on the tablets of their hearts. For you, you've got to prioritize it in your life. I know who I'm talking to. I'm talking to mothers who have 3 kids, 2 kids, 4 kids. And you're like, you don't understand me, my day. By the time I get up, my kids are yelling at me, and they yell at me all day, and then we go to bed, and they yell. It's just, I never have any time to do anything. You tell me to prioritize the Bible in my life. I understand. When I have 4 kids, I live in that world. I'm saying that for some of you mothers, you're probably going to have to get up a half hour earlier, which means you got to go to bed a half hour earlier, which means you got to turn the TV off a half hour sooner, which is where the discipline really starts. You businessmen are like, oh, well, you know, no, I mean, I work like 70 hours a week, dude. Be nice to live in your world. All you do is read the Bible, show up on Sunday, go home. That'd be awesome. That's just not me. Be angry and sin not. First of all, I don't buy that because somehow you managed to squeeze in 3 rounds of golf a month, all right? Second of all, if that's true, then buy yourself a listening Bible on MP3 on your iPod. Get your teenager to show you how to use it. And listen to it on the way to work. I used to have one time in my life, one chapter where I felt like I was so busy, I was just cutting everything. And I said, you know what? I'm going to buy it. And I listened to it 20 minutes driving to work, 20 minutes back. Get the word of God in you. But I mean, probably most importantly, I just don't buy it, period. You just don't prioritize it. That's why you don't make time for it. I'll prove it to you. You eat, right? You're like, nah, man, sometimes I get so busy at work, I forget to eat. Fine. You never do that 2 days in a row. You'll squeeze it in somewhere. When your spirit craves the word of God as much as your body craves food, you won't skip it for days on end either. You got to prioritize it because it's your life. It is your life. It's not an idle word. You got to open yourself up to what it's going to teach you. I'll say this specifically to our college students, and I'm going to bring this to a close here. You got to open yourself to what it teaches. Some of you, you'll never really know anything about God. You want to know why? Because you come to God with a bunch of biases and preconceptions about what God is allowed to be. Let me tell you how dumb that is. I say this humbly. I'm just using this as an illustration. I'm not making any political statements here. Let's say that you and I are going to be friends, and I come to you, and you're like, I was like, well, tell me about yourself. You're like, well, I'm kind of a pretty ardent Democrat. I'm like, oh, I really want my friends to be Republicans. And so in my mind, you're going to be a Republican. I'll never know you that way because I'm not knowing you for who you are. I'm knowing you for how I think you should be. There's a lot of people come to God exactly that same way. God, this is what you're allowed to do. This is what you're allowed to be. I don't like this part of you, so I'm just going to ignore this. You will never know God that way. You have to let God challenge you, contradict you, even tick you off for you to know the real him. You have to open your heart to his teaching. I can't close this without at least remembering for just a minute. I can't talk about this without thinking about this. The fact that there are 2.25 billion people on our planet who have no access to the word of God in their language. 6,640 unreached people groups that have yet to have the Bible translated to them. What better thing is there if we believe what we believe about the Bible is there for us to give our money, our resources, and our time to than getting the Bible into those languages for those people? For some of you, that's what you ought to give your life to, is getting this book that is God's words. It's not idle words. It's life to people who otherwise would have no way to hear it. That's what we do as a church. It's why we give like we give and why we do what we do. It's not idle words. It's life.
1: 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You say, what is a gospel partner? 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I'm Molly Vidovich. 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
4: Nobody told them to pray. 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The natural overflow of being in a place of finality with Jesus being gone must have been a place of desperation and possibly even discouragement. 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Jesus never told them to go pray for 10 days, but that was the natural response to those who had been closest to Jesus. 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
5: 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It's John Hemmer. 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Greer. 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But yeah, now every Sunday morning you can also enjoy an entire hour of Summit Life with J.D. Greer. Got a question for you. Do you have that Moody Radio app? 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
12: 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But oh God, I am willing to take some of what I have and to put it in your hands and let you use it for your honor and glory. God is looking for people like that.
11: Welcome to Moody Presents with Mark Jobe, Senior Pastor of New Life Community Church in Chicago and President of Moody Bible Institute. I'm John Gager asking, are you the type of person who looks at the little that you have and wonders skeptically how it could possibly help anyone? Or do you feel so overwhelmed by the needs of the world that you tend to put things out of sight, out of mind? Well, in today's study, Mark underscores God is not asking you alone to solve all of the world's problems, but he is looking for someone willing to be used for his purposes. Our message highlights the feeding of the 5,000 from the book of John, chapter 6. You'll love the title Mark has chosen for today's message, God Has a Plan. Isn't that great? And later on in the broadcast, I'll tell you about an exciting resource for your study of God's Word. But for now, let's get right to our message, God Has a Plan. Here's Pastor Mark Jobe.
12: And I want you to notice two responses, the Philip response and the Andrew response. Philip said 8 months' wages would not buy enough bread for each one to have even a bite to eat. You see, Philip was focused on what he had. He was focused on his resources. He was focused on the big picture, saying, we can't solve all these needs. And so therefore, since it was overwhelming, his response was, let's not even try. Let's just pack up our bags, go home, let everybody fend for their own, because we can't even begin to meet all the needs that exist here. How many of you know sometimes that's our response? It says, Andrew, Simon Peter's brother, spoke up. In verse 9, he says, here is a boy with 5 small barley loaves and 2 small fish, but how far will they go among so many? You say, well, is his response any better than Philip's? Well, I think it is. There's a huge difference between Philip and Andrew. Philip says, the needs are too big, let's not do anything. Andrew says, the needs are so big, this is all we have, but the little we have, here you go, Jesus. I hope it can do something. Do you notice the difference there? One is saying, it's too big, we won't do anything. The other saying, oh yeah, it's big. And what we have is little. But what we have, we give to you, God, and say, God, I hope we can make a difference. Oh, those are two huge, different responses. You see, I believe that at times we have more of Philip than we have of Andrew in us. But I'm convinced that what God is looking for is not people that have a strategy to solve all the world's problems. God is looking for people that have a willing heart to trust Him. Where is your confidence? What are you putting your confidence in? Is it in your resources, your bank account, your ability to pull yourself up by your bootstraps? Some people say, well, I may not have a little, but at least I have my mom to fall back on. That's great, but mom's not always going to be there. Some people say, well, you know, as long as I have my health, I can tackle any problem. Well, your health won't always be there. Some people go through life and they say, well, as long as I have my bank account, I'm saving up a nest egg here so that in times of trouble, times of difficulty, at least I have my little nest egg. But I believe there are others that say, you know what? Life may fail, things may fall apart, relationships may not last, but my ultimate confidence is in God Almighty. I believe God is looking to see where is our confidence. And when I'm willing to have a heart that says, let it be used for God, then what you begin to discover is that God has a way. Oh, does He have a way? God has a way of multiplying what we put into His hands by His divine power to accomplish things much greater than what we could anticipate or even believe. That's God's way. Which leads me to my third point, and it's that God has a plan, but His plan often includes yielding our little to the multiplication touch of His hand. I love this part, by the way, because look what it says, beginning in verse 10. Well, Andrew had come to Jesus, and he said, here's a boy with five small barley loaves and two small fish, but how far will that go among so many? I mean, this is so little. God, what can we do? And Jesus said, have the people sit down. And the men sat down, about 5,000 men, again, plus women and children. We know because the boy was there, and women and children. And again, imagine, envision a crowd of 12 to 15,000 people gathered there. And verse 11 says something really, really powerful. Notice what it says. Then Jesus took the loaves and gave thanks. Oh, now you could just read over that real fast, but let me tell you. Oh, see, there's a spiritual transaction taking place there. You see, when what we have, we offer over to God, and God receives what we have, then there is something huge that has happened in the spiritual realm. It's a spiritual transaction. You say, Pastor, well, there's so many needs. You know, all I have is, I can give an hour and a half a week to work with Awana. An hour and a half, you give it to God. Someone else says, Pastor, I don't have a lot of talent. I don't have a lot of education or ability. But you know what? I'll volunteer for this. And God says, okay, 2 hours a week, you'll volunteer for this. And you give it over to God. And God says, I receive that. Someone says, I don't have a lot of ability, but you know, I do have some extra time, a little extra energy. Here it goes, God. And when we put what we have to meet a huge need in the hands of the Master, then there is something that happens in the divine realm in which it defies the laws of mathematics. It defies the logistics of accounting because it's God's mathematical equations that alter the destiny of people. And I love what happens here. This crowd is sitting down. Jesus takes the loaves. He gives thanks. And it doesn't tell us he did this in this passage, but in some of the other gospels it says he gave it to his disciples and he says, pass it out. Now let's not sterilize this picture, because sometimes we have sort of stained glass window pictures of what happened, and there's Jesus with a big halo around his head with the holy face and his disciples around him like this, ready to pass out bread. But see, I know people. It wasn't that clean. Here's what I envision it like. There's 5,000 people sitting down. They're going to get something to eat. If it's at, like your house is, you got 5 kids, and man, dinner is, hey, when it's set down, give me some, and I want some bread. And imagine the crowd sitting down. Some people say, I want to be first. You know, I've seen their lunch. There's not a lot. I want to see what I'm getting. The disciples are saying, you know what? If you've ever seen a riot, you never seen a riot before, you're going to see one now. Watch 5,000 men fight over one lunch. They're getting back. Jesus, this is suicide. I'm not sure what you're doing, but you know, hey, Peter, is there a good escape route there? Keep that boat unhooked, because we're getting in that boat fast. They're ready to run. And Jesus takes this loaf and these 2 fish. He raises his hands to the Father. He gives thanks for what they have. You see, I love that too about it, is that sometimes we minimize what we have. Let me tell you something. Never put down what God has given you. You never criticize, look down, or put down what God has given you. You know what? Stop complaining about your car and start blessing God for it. Well, Pastor, it's a piece of junk. The hand, I got to crawl out the other side. The door doesn't work. My window doesn't roll down. I mean, it's old. It's always breaking down. You know what? Stop criticizing. That's what you have right now. It's God's gift to you. You bless God for it. You bless God and take out that pliers and roll down the window. You know, you just say, thank you, God. Thank you, God, that what I have. Thank you, God, for this house. Thank you, God, for my kids. Thank you, God, for this, the floor I have. Thank you, God, that I have some carpet. And thank you, God, that I, hey, it's not the latest style. Thank you, God, that I have seats to sit on in the kitchen. Thank you, God, that I have this car at least. You begin to bless God for the little that you have. You see, so many times we spend a lot of our life criticizing the little that we have. We belittle it. We look down on it. We say, this isn't enough. This is bad. I don't like it. And instead of taking it and giving thanks to God, we put it down. We despise it. We look down on it. And it is God's gift to you. Never despise what God has given you. Stop complaining about your car and your house and your job and your floor and your neighborhood. Stop complaining about your wife and your kids and your neighbors and your mother-in-law. Stop complaining about it. Start giving thanks. Thank you, God. Bless you, God. Thank you, God, that this is what I have. Thank you, God, that I have food to eat. Thank you, Lord, that you are good. You better bless God and thank God, for the people of God are a grateful, God-thanking people.
11: 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You know, just like you, I know what it feels like to have a mind that just won't quiet down. We've got anxiety, old guilt, self-criticism. It's an endless loop, a soundtrack of self-condemnation. But what I'm learning is that we can choose to speak the scripture to these troubling thoughts. And that's what the book Powerful Self-Talk from the Psalms is all about. When you start memorizing the Psalms, start speaking them directly to your troubled thoughts, even just a tiny phrase of scripture, you'll find something shifting inside of you. See, David did this same thing thousands of years ago. For example, when David wrote, "My soul, why are you downcast?" He wasn't just recording his feelings. He was confronting them with truth.
13: 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I'll never forget when I was a boy. Our dad gave us a Strombeck racing car set, a slot car racing track, one Christmas. How awesome for four little boys to sit down with those controllers and plunge the button all the way down to get the maximum speed. Well, you know, that's what little boys are going to do, right? They're going to go full speed all the time, every inch of that track. But, of course, what's going to happen when you go around the twists and turns? Those cars are going to flip off. They're going to fall off. And my poor dad spent most of the Christmas vacation putting those cars back on track. That's what the Word of God does for us. We get off track with the twists and turns in life, but as we learn to speak the Scriptures to the lies, the doubts, the negativity that crawls into our minds day after day, we can see progress. We can see Jesus formed in us. Powerful self-talk from the Psalms. 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Back to the second half of our message today, God has a plan. On Moody Presents.
12: And then I love this. You know those disciples that are ready to run? Jesus said, hey, Peter, John, Andrew, Judas, I want you to distribute it. Think about this. We're not stained glass window, but reality. Try dividing three loaves and two. Try dividing two fishes into 12. I can just see Philip. Philip, who said, send the crowd away. He goes out, 5,000 hungry men in front of him. I can just imagine he starts in the front row. Okay, let's see. I'm sure he gave like a real little piece. He figures at least I can get the front row. Real little piece. Real little piece here. Real little piece there. Oh, God, I know this is going to run out. Where's the next exit? Help me, Lord. Piece there. Piece there. By the time he got to 12, though, something strange is happening. Because it seems like his hands are fuller now. Fuller than when he started. And he gives. And the more he gives, the more he has to hold. By the time he gets to row 4 or 5, man, he's giving out big chunks. Here's a big one. Here, have this. He probably comes back to the front row again and says, you know, I didn't give you enough. Here, have some more. Have some more. Now he's confident. He's going down the aisle. He's giving out big chunks. Why? Because something has happened in the divine realm, and it's God has touched his little offering. It's divine multiplication. And now what he has is multiplying itself exponentially. And when they're done feeding everybody and everybody is full and satisfied, and this takes a long time. I don't know how long it takes, but I've been in cafeteria lines that have fed like 100, 200 people. It takes long. Imagine 15,000 people. I mean, this is a big task. And when they all come back and get the leftovers, there's 12 baskets full. You say, why 12? I don't know. But there were 12 disciples. Maybe Jesus wanted each disciple to know, hey, my multiplication hand, there is no need. When I'm done, you each have a big basket. God's hand of multiplication. Never forget it. And I believe that what the disciples learned that day is I believe that they learned that God has a plan. And then when God touches the little that you have, he is able to transform it into something that will be used for his honor and his glory. Let me tell you one more story. I was with an elder in the church, in a church plant that they were giving in a place called Mashava, outside of Maputo. And this fellow, his name is Gilbert. And as we were talking with Gilbert and another fellow by the name of Kim Fleury, he said, as we chatted, he said, "You know what? I'd like for you, if you could, to come and visit my uncle who is dying of AIDS." And so he invited Ken and I to go. So he drove us in a car, and we went through these little roads that you could barely get through, and we pulled up in front of what I could only describe as a hut. And we walked into this dirt floor hut, no electricity, no running water. Met a lady by the name of Casilda and Belleza. And there was a young, thin man on a couch, just laying there. He was too weak to get up. His name was Jaime, 32 years old. His uncle had told us that they had talked to him and witnessed to him, but he had been hard. He hadn't wanted to receive Jesus, but he was dying of AIDS. And the AIDS was getting worse. When I shook Jaime's hand, and in Africa, in this part of Africa, at least when someone wants to honor you, when they shake their hand, they put like their hand on their own hand as a sign of respect. So as he shook my hand, he put his hand on his hands as a sign of respect. Didn't get off his couch, though, because he was too weak to do so. And we sat down, and we began to talk, and he had been very ill. He had been in the hospital recently. And Ken, the guy that I was with, I think just allowed me to take the initiative. Now, here's what I want you to know. I speak Spanish, but I don't speak Portuguese, and I don't speak the tribal language, which is Shangana. So here I am with my Spanish, and Ken kind of said, "Go ahead." I said, "Okay, God, you know, I don't even speak Portuguese. I don't know the language. I don't know these people. But you know what? I got a little bit. The little I have, I'm going to try to use it." I spoke Spanish with my attempt at a Portuguese accent. Amazingly, this guy understood everything I said. I'm talking about God and Jesus and the cross and salvation and forgiveness. And I turned to Ken and I said, he looks like he's understanding. Is he understanding what I'm saying? He says, "Oh, yeah, he's understanding it." And then I turned to Joan 3:16. And I read it to him out of a Portuguese Bible. "Porque Deus amou ao mundo de tal maneira que deu a su filho unigénito, para que todo que nele crea não pereça, mas tenha vida eterna." He nodded his head. I said, "Jaime, have you ever received Jesus as your Lord and Savior?" He said, "Well, I was in the hospital, very sick." He said, "I cried out to Jesus that he would help me." And I said, "You know, there's one thing to cry out to Jesus for help. There's another thing to give our life to him and ask for his forgiveness and his infilling. Have you ever received him as Lord and Savior?" He said, "No, I haven't, but I'd like to." And so right there in Mashaba Maputo, in this little hut house, I'm kneeling down, speaking Spanglish Portugueseish, praying with a 32-year-old man that probably soon will see God. We prayed for him, and I could tell you sincere, he repeated. Then we anointed him with oil. Asked his mother if there was oil in the house. They brought us some oil, and we said, "You know what? Your life is in God's hands. This is not magical oil. This is just oil that symbolizes the power of the Holy Spirit. If God wants to raise you up, he can. Your life is in God's hand. He may take you. He may raise you up. But we're going to pray for your healing." So we anointed him with oil, and we laid hands on him, and we prayed for his healing. I'll probably never see Jaime again. One thing I know, he's washed and cleansed and has a relationship with Jesus. Well, you know what? You don't have to go to Africa to begin to apply these principles. You got your family. You have your marriage. You have your neighborhood. We have a big city whose needs sometimes overwhelm us, and God is looking for people that say, God, I have a little time, I have a little energy, I have a little resource, I have a little talent, and it's very little compared to this great need, but oh God, I am willing to take some of what I have and to put it in your hands and let you use it for your honor and glory. God is looking for people like that.
13: Pastor Mark Jobe on Moody Presents, reminding us that God is looking for us to be his hands and feet. But you know, we can't be his hands and feet if he doesn't

0: the self-condemnation that invade all day long, every day. And the strategy is simple. It's using David's own words to replace the garbage, the lies that swirl around our minds. This is the path to peace and right thinking. Let me give you an example. Some months ago, I was working on a big video project. I got a lot of hours wrapped up in this project. But you know what happens? My computer boots up and says, we don't recognize your hard drive. I heard in my brain the echo of Psalm 16:8. I have set the Lord always before me. Because he is at my right hand, I will not be shaken. Well, I got down on my knees and prayed, Lord, help me. And you know, in a matter of moments, with a little fiddling with that hard drive, he brought it all back together again. And I'm not saying that every problem has a nice little bow on it, but I am saying that you and I can experience the peace of God as we speak powerful self-talk from the Psalms. 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I'm John Gager, inviting you to join us next week when we'll send off the graduating seniors at Moody Bible Institute with a special message from Pastor Mark Jobe. We'll discover that the calling of D.L. Moody is as powerful today as it was 130 years ago. That's next week here on Moody Presents. Moody Presents is a production of Moody Radio and a ministry of Moody Bible Institute.
1: 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Up in 30 minutes, it's the Moody Church Hour. Do you look to people for security? Even Esther, a courageous woman who saved her people from destruction, struggled with the identity trap. Philip Miller walks us through the secret Esther kept, the peril she put herself in, and the courage she displayed. And as she stepped out in courage, she discovered her true identity. The Moody Church Hour, coming up at 10 a.m. Central.
2: Hi, this is Lynette with Moms in Prayer. Consider this. What works? Often when presented with a task, we want a formula as to how to get that task done, like following a recipe. 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He wants obedient hearts. We may obey and then think, that didn't work. But if God called us to do a task and we obeyed, then it worked. We are called to be faithful, not to measure the outcome. So what works? Obedience. Jesus said, cast your net on the right side of the boat, and their nets were filled with fish. There was nothing special about the right side. Obedience yielded the catch. Too often we are too quick to share our good ideas with someone as to what we think they should do. But what really works is obedience to do what God has called you to do. This is Lynette with Moms in Prayer. 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
6: Whatever storm you're in right now, Jesus has permitted it. 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
7: This is Living a Legacy with Dr. Crawford Lawrence. Crawford served as senior pastor of Fellowship Bible Church in Roswell, Georgia. Great to be with you again. We always appreciate having you be a part of our radio or online congregation. So, are you going through a storm today? What do you suppose God is trying to teach you through it? Well, we hope today's message is just what you need to hear. Crawford's been leading us through the Gospel of Matthew in a series called For His Kingdom. And today he'll finish last week's message, He Can Calm My Storm. It's a look at the story of the disciples with Jesus in a boat on stormy seas. Crawford joins me here before we get to the message. Crawford, thinking of folks who've joined us in recent weeks, what's the key to understanding the Gospel of Matthew?
8: That we exist for the interest of the King and His kingdom. Mm-hmm. And it's not about a private Christianity. It's not about just me and Jesus or using Jesus to help me get through life. Don't get me wrong, there is the personal dimension to that, obviously, but it's the other way around. We exist to serve the interests of the King and the kingdom, and the Sermon on the Mount outlines how kingdom people live.
7: What was the reaction to the series by those in your church, Crawford? Do you remember?
8: Seeing the series and the constant emphasis that we exist for the interests of the King and the kingdom created a sense of excitement and movement in the hearts and lives of our people. And where you put these issues that Jesus speaks to in its proper context with regard to wanting to live like kingdom people live. Mm-hmm. And it was really gratifying. I mean, mm-hmm. there are people who came to Christ through the series. There are those who had their eyes open to realize that we are part of a movement of God's Spirit here this side of heaven. And so it was an exciting time.
7: That's great. And hopefully that's the same kind of reaction listeners are feeling as we progress through Matthew each week. All right. Thank you so much, Crawford. If you're not able to stay with us for all of today's message, you can check it out anytime on your computer or smartphone. 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Go to livingalegacy.org. Our text is Matthew chapter 8, verses 23 through 27. So grab a Bible if you're able, and let's join Crawford right now here on Living a Legacy.
6: Now, here, I want to pay attention to the text here. Sometimes the English doesn't capture what's really going on here. Once again, verse 24 says, "And behold, there arose a great storm on the sea, so that the boat was being swamped by the waves, but he was asleep." A great storm. The Greek word for storm here is an interesting word, and you'll know it as soon as I say it. It is a Greek word, seismos. We get the English transliteration seismograph or having to do with an earthquake. Most scholars believe that this was not just a violent storm, but this was a tsunami. They had never experienced anything like this before. That's the reason why you got seasoned fishermen, Peter, James, and John, you know, the family business. You have seasoned fishermen saying that, look, we ain't never seen anything like this, and we're going to make it. And then on top of that, they got irritated with Jesus.
9: I love the God that leads us in the text. I love it. I love it. I love it. You miss it here in the Matthew text, but Mark adds this little detail. You know, they find Jesus sleeping, and in Mark 4:38, they go back to me. Hey, yo, dude, I mean, imagine this. You're in a tsunami. I mean, you ain't getting just a little water in a boat. The boat is being torn apart. There is upheaval like you can't believe. And here you have these seasoned fishermen terrified, and you turn around, go in the back of the ship, and there, a boat, and there's Jesus sleeping. And Mark says that they said, "Teacher, do you not care that we're perishing? What's up with you? Am I the only one here that's ever said that? Have you ever been in a situation where you have done your very best? You've been faithful. You've confessed your sins. You've done the hard thing. And, you know, and then you get this kind of like the toilet backs up on you." Excuse me, my wife's not here, boy, she'd kill me about that. You know, you ever been in those situations like that? And you say something, "Jesus, you know, now would be a time for you to come through. Right now, this is your moment. Right here, oh, miracle time." You know, and then that's what they're saying. Well, this is remarkable. But he was asleep. Now, here it is. I don't want to over-spiritualize the passage, but I actually think that this is a portrait of what their soul situation should have been. Jesus' demeanor did not mirror the circumstances. Jesus' demeanor did not mirror the circumstances. He was resting confidently in the will of the Father. And what he was saying by being asleep to his disciples and to us, and so should you. So should you. You see, we really don't want a Savior who is as shocked and surprised by what we're going through or is as anxious as we are. You know, I know. We preachers, I do this too. In order for us, for you to really like Jesus, you know, we talk about how Jesus identifies with us and Jesus is just like us and he's our elder brother and he's very approachable. That's partially true, but trust me, you don't want that. You don't want a Savior like you when you're in the midst of a hard time. You don't want a Savior that is just like you when all hell is breaking loose in your life. You want somebody different than you. You want somebody above you, you know. You don't want a Savior that is startled and says, "Oh, let me take care of this. I forgot this was coming. Gee whiz, I fell asleep. I didn't. That's right. I did say we were going to have a storm." No, you don't want that. What Jesus is modeling to us is how we get through the storm. Now, here's the deal. And I want you to understand this. Now, Jesus certainly knew that the storm was coming, and he could have prevented it. Jesus knew that the storm was coming, and he could have prevented it. He permitted it that he might teach the disciples some lessons. Now, I know in our desire to help God with his PR, we say some very silly things. We say, "Well, nothing bad that's ever happened to you. God's not in it." Well, no. Be careful about making that statement, because that's not true. No, God didn't send it, but he permitted it. God's not caught off guard by whatever we go through. He sees it. He knows it. And he uses it. He allows it. He permits it. God is never out of control. Be careful in your desire to come up with some nice little squeaky clean answer to the problem of suffering and evil in the world that you create theological, you know, suicide. Because God knows everything. Nothing takes him by surprise, and he uses all things for his glory. So God very, very much knew. Jesus knew that the storm was coming. He permitted it to come. He could have stopped it ahead of time, as we're going to see in a few moments, but he chose not to do it. Let me be clear. Jesus has permitted your storm. Whatever storm you're in right now, Jesus has permitted it. He has allowed it. Now, you got to accept it, and if you don't, you're going to be angry, bitter, and defeated. Hear me on that. I have talked to too many people, even in this church. The reason why they don't get better in their storms is because they feel like God owes them something, and this should have never happened to them because they were good people. And because they were good people and God let this happen to me, I just can't get off the dime. And so you assign yourself to bitterness and anger. You're frustrated. And then the Lord just puts you on the shelf because you refuse to embrace the lesson. The truth of the matter is, I can't get bitter about the storm. I can't get bitter about God. Did I want happen what happened back there in February 2010? Absolutely not. Do I allow the devil to win? There's times in your walk in relationship with God where God forces you to go vertical and stop being horizontal. And so I tell you today, as a pastor, please take care of your anger. And not, God's not going to change the storm or the circumstances until he changes his child, or until his child changes. Scene 3. He challenged them to defeat fear with their faith. And notice how he rebukes them. Verse 26 says, and he said to them, why are you afraid, oh you of little faith? Why are you scared? Hey, you were just there when I healed the leper. You were just there when the centurion, Gentile centurion came and I sent him back and his servant was healed. Oh, why are you afraid? And I got to tell you, the terror caused them to lose sight of the power and presence of Jesus. And that's what the enemy wants to do right now in the midst of your storm and my storm. You see, the bigger problem is never the storm. I want you to hear me on this. The bigger problem is never the storm. The bigger problem is always fear. That's always the bigger problem. You see, fear, the reason why it's a big problem is because fear is an insidious form of idolatry. Fear causes you to worship and to cower in light of the circumstances and what's going on around you. And that the fear is always the bigger problem than whatever is happening to you. That's always the bigger issue. Fear will always make you do crazy, irrational things. And you should turn your fear, we should turn our fear toward God, not toward the storm. You see, there is a healthy fear, the fear of the Lord. That's when it's directed to the greatness of God and it focuses upon his greatness, and we see him greater than the storm that we are walking through. And then he tells them in so many words to stand back and watch, and that's what verse 26 is about. And he said to them, why are you afraid, oh you of little faith? And then he rose and rebuked the winds and the sea, and there was a great calm. And I tell you this, you know, here's another little freebie for you. Be careful. You know, I run into people all the time. They get their theology from some of their favorite TV preachers or guys that are naming and claiming and this kind of thing. And they say, well, the only reason why things are not happening in your life is because you don't have enough faith. Things are not changing because you don't have enough faith. There are some passages in the Bible that does say, you know, we need to exercise faith. But here you have it. God does not withhold help even from those whose faith is small. Jesus just rebuked them for not having enough help, enough faith, and yet at the same time he delivers them. They didn't have any faith. It's not always the case. There's a great calm. This is powerful here. You see, the disciples were seasoned fishermen who had been through storms that ceased. But listen to this. But after the winds would pass, the waves would continue to chop for a while. But this great calm was sudden and abrupt. Now, we're not talking about, you can hear me on this, this is a remarkable miracle, thus their response in a little bit here. We're not talking about, okay, the winds begin to die down. over the next hour and a half. The rain stops blowing sideways and it's just steady. And then a drizzle. And then a mist. And the waves just kind of like, no, you are in a tsunami. And Jesus stands up, according to Mark's account, stands up and says, "Peace, be still." Bam! There's no storm surge. Wow. The storm had accomplished the Savior's purpose, and he said to the winds he created, "That's enough." Before I move on, I do need to make this observation. Before he calms the storms around us, he wants to calm the storm within us. And too many of us, we're not being really successful at dealing with our storms because we're mirroring the circumstances. And I don't mean to sound elementary here, but there are four things you need to major in when you're in the middle of a storm. Four of them. You need to, number one, major in the Word of God, specifically His promises to you. Number two, you need to major in prayer, pouring out your heart to our Heavenly Father. Number three, you need to be under the control of the Holy Spirit, the third person of the Trinity. And number four, you need to live in community with one another, because whenever we go through a hard time, if we withdraw from people, I guarantee you we'll have a distorted perspective. Those four things are your allies in a storm. Wonder and worship is the last thing. Wow. Verse 27, this is remarkable. And the men marveled and saying, "What sort of man is this that even winds and sea obey him?" Are you kidding me? Some texts of scripture are meant to be taken emotionally, and I think this is one of them. This is one of them. Can you feel this? I mean, you know, I thought about this passage when I was on the Sea of Galilee in 2009. The boat is tearing up. You're about dead. Jesus is sleeping in him, and he stands up and says, "Peace be still." Bam! What? Peter, slap me. Am I dreaming? This is remarkable. Don't ever go around saying what God can't do. You don't have a storm that's greater than the Savior. And listen to me, listen to me, listen to me. Some of you who have lost jobs here and your career's been put on hold, you get this whole thing, "Well, you know what, I can't buy back the time. Now look at all that's happened to me. This kind of thing, it's all wasted. It's down the toilet. We'll never recapture this." Who said that? Who said that? Who said that? You're looking at God that can redeem stuff. Oh, by the way, his sovereignty over winds and waves is exactly what God did in the Old Testament, and maybe that's what they were saying. Oh, Shemama. So God did to Jonah in Jonah chapters 1 and 2. This is what the writer of Psalms said in Psalm 104, verse 7, and Psalm 107, verses 23 to 32. And this is the message that Jesus was giving to them, I really believe, by this storm. In context of the book of Matthew, the message is this, is that heaven's king has come. You worship me, and there's nothing beyond my control. Nothing. I want to give you three big truths to hold on to when you go into a storm. Three foundational things. And this is summarized from the tests and trials and issues that I see in the Bible and even my personal walk. Number one is this. Storms don't last forever. They don't last forever. Now, you don't control when they come and you don't control when they're over. But storms don't last forever. Number two, storms are always meant to be transformative. There are things that storms destroy. And in our case, I like to say, please, please, please hear me right and appropriately here, but I say this in the spirit of Proverbs. People who go through storms in their lives and they do not substantively change, according to what Proverbs says, that person is a fool. Storms were meant to be transformative. And I think in my own personal life, these are three things that the Lord does to me when he sends me through storms. He says to me, okay, Crawford, I've taken you through this, and I need you to understand something. Number one, I trust that this storm has destroyed any other source of significance than me. I trust that this storm has destroyed any other source of security than me. And I trust that this storm has destroyed any other source of satisfaction that's greater than me. Storms are meant to be transformative. And then thirdly, storms causes us to focus on who really matters. Not what really matters. I said that intentionally. Storms causes us to focus on who really matters. I love this song, and every time I hear it, tears come to my eyes. It just says it. Scott Crepane wrote a song entitled "Sometimes He Calms the Storm," and I love the lyrics of this song. And I just want to read this, and we'll begin on. All who sail the sea of faith find out before too long how quickly blue skies can grow dark and gentle winds grow strong. Suddenly fear is like white water pounding on the soul. Still we sail on knowing that our Lord is in control. Sometimes he calms the storm with a whispered peace, be still. He can settle any sea, but he doesn't mean he will. Sometimes he holds us close and lets the wind and waves go wild. Sometimes he calms the storm, and other times he calms his child. He has a reason for each trial that we pass through in life, and though we're shaken, we cannot be pulled apart from Christ. No matter how the driving rain beats down on those who hold to faith, a heart of trust will always be a quiet, peaceful place. Father, we thank you so much for your goodness, and we thank you for your word. And we thank you, God, that you have given us what we need to weather the storms. And Lord, you didn't say that we wouldn't feel pain. You didn't say that we wouldn't feel heartache. You didn't say that we wouldn't have tears. But you whisper in our ears and you say, I'm on board. I'm in the boat. I got you. And oh, how I pray, Father, for those here today who need to hear that. May they not jump in their cars and feel like they're by themselves. May they not, Lord, feel as if nobody understands or cares. Lord, get us through. Shout in our souls, peace be still. Work, we pray in Jesus' name. Amen.
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11: Good morning, Scott Thunder in on Moody Radio. When a demon-possessed man encountered Jesus, the transformation was dramatic. 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
12: What if the most important thing you do this week is invest in just one person? Hi, I'm Mark Gothier with Crew and Making Your Life Count. We live in a world that measures impact by numbers, followers, views, reach. But Jesus measured impact differently. He focused on individuals. He slowed down for conversations. He noticed people others overlooked. He invested deeply in a few, and through them, his influence spread to the world. That same approach still changes lives today. In 1 Thessalonians chapter 2, verse 8, Paul writes, "We loved you so much that we were delighted to share with you not only the gospel of God, but our lives as well." That's the heart of investing in people. 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
20: Hi. My name is Elizabeth,
19: a communications major at the Moody Bible Institute. The MBI verse of the week is found in Matthew 6:20-21. But lay up for yourselves treasures in heaven, where neither moth nor rust destroys, and where thieves do not break in and steal. For where your treasure is, there your heart will be also. That's Matthew 6:20-21, the Moody Bible Institute verse of the week.
20: Many of us are never really happy deep down inside. We think meeting someone or accomplishing something will change everything. Then it happens, but the empty feelings return. We keep searching for something, but nothing satisfies those vacant feelings. God made us for relationship with Him. If that relationship is broken, we will have those feelings of missing something. 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

0: Let's go back 2,500 years to the Medo-Persian Empire. Here, we meet someone named Esther, a woman who had an identity trap. She sought security through people. The story is amazing, revealing how God can work through subterfuge and the machinations of evil men to accomplish his purposes. Stay with us. From Chicago, this is the Moody Church Hour, a weekly broadcast of worship and teaching with Pastor Philip Miller. Today, the fifth in a series of messages about identity traps. Our Bible character to learn from will be Esther, a woman who sought security through people. Here now is Pastor Philip, along with worship leader Tim Stafford.
1: Well, hey, everybody, and welcome to the Moody Church. We're so glad you've joined us for worship today as we lift high the name of Jesus and discover where our true security lies in this life. We're looking at Esther from the Old Testament, her story, and how she goes from living in the shadows to finding freedom in the security as a child of God that will transform her life. So let's pray that would happen in our lives today. Would you join me in prayer as we begin? Let's pray. Father, we thank you that you are the security our souls most desperately need. You are the safe place where we can be ourselves and know who we truly are. As we look at the life of Esther, would you teach us how to be courageous in our identity as your beloved children? We pray this in Jesus' name. Amen.

Welcome back to Identity Traps. We're looking at 9 ways we lose ourselves and how Jesus makes us whole. We all build an identity around our deep identity needs for significance, security, and satisfaction. And we've been looking, the first 3 messages, we were looking at the significance cluster here, right? We can fall into the trap of looking for significance for our identity in people like Joseph did, or through power like Jacob did, or through possessions like Zacchaeus did. But we ultimately, hopefully, will learn what each of these individuals learned, and that is that our significance that our souls long for is found ultimately in being an adopted child of our Heavenly Father. And in Jesus, that's exactly who we are. We are children of the King. There's no greater significance than that. Now today we're going to turn the corner. We're going to start looking at the security cluster now. We're going to go back 2,500 years, to the Medo-Persian Empire, and we're going to discover Esther's identity trap, which is seeking security through people, security through people. And we're going to see today how God loves Esther out of her orphan-hearted instincts and into the true security that can only come as a child of God. So we're going to look at the entire book of Esther today. Why do I do this to myself? We're going to look at the entire book of Esther, 10 chapters. Here we go. We're going to see Esther's secret, Esther's peril, and Esther's courage this morning. Esther's secret, peril, and courage. There's your outline. Would you bow your heads? Let's pray as we dive in. Father, teach us where our true security lies this morning. We all want to be safe. We all want to be okay. Teach us how to live as your children for Jesus' sake. Amen. Amen. All right, first of all, Esther's secret. Esther's secret. Go to Esther chapter 1. We're going to look at the first 4 verses quickly here. This is how it begins. Now, in the days of Ahasuerus who reigned from India to Ethiopia over 127 provinces, in those days when King Ahasuerus sat on his royal throne in Susa, the citadel, in the 3rd year of his reign, he gave a feast for all his officials and servants. The army of Persia and Media and all the nobles and governors of the provinces were before him. And while he showed them the riches of his royal glory and the splendor and pomp of his greatness for many days, 180 days. Okay, just pause for a moment. We're obviously in a very ancient setting here. Just to get our bearings, this is toward the end of what we call the exile. So the Jewish people were exiled through a series of events. The first one was the northern kingdom of Israel was defeated by Assyria in 722 BC. They were carried off. Then the southern kingdom of Israel was defeated in 586 by the Babylonians. And there were 3 waves of deportations as people were taken out of the land. And then, and this is what the book of Daniel tells us about, the Medo-Persian Empire rose in 538 BC under the leadership of a guy named Cyrus the Great. You may know his name. And then beginning with Cyrus, the leader of the Medo-Persian Empire, he decides to be Mr. Nice Guy. So the Assyrians, the Babylonians ruled through fear. He's going to try to ingratiate himself to his captive people. And he starts allowing the Jewish people to return to the land. And they return in 3 waves. In 538 BC, a guy named Zerubbabel, this is a great name, say Zerubbabel. Zerubbabel. Zerubbabel goes back with 50,000 Jewish people to rebuild some of the houses and begin reconstruction of the temple that had been destroyed. In around 458, this is a guess, we're not exactly sure,
Ezra heads back to the land of Israel to do a spiritual rebuilding. So he is going to teach the law of God, and he's going to reestablish spiritual community. Then in 445 BC, Nehemiah goes back, and his task is to rebuild the wall and bring protection to the city. Now, the events of Esther take place between 478 and 473 BC, which is after Zerubbabel, but before Ezra and Nehemiah. Okay, so Zerubbabel's gone back. He's beginning construction on the temple, rebuilding the houses, but Ezra has not gone back to reestablish spiritual worship and all of this in the community. Nehemiah has not gone back to build the wall. Right in the middle, we get the events of Esther. Now, this is important. We're going to see why this is important later. But Mordecai and Esther, the lead characters we're going to meet later in the story, their families had the chance to go back to the land with Zerubbabel, and they chose to stay in Persia. It's an important detail. We'll get there. The events of Esther take place under the fourth Persian king, down from Cyrus the Great. The fourth Persian king is Ahasuerus. He's also known in history as Xerxes the First. If you know that name, he ruled from 486 to 465. You can actually go see his tomb in the necropolis in Iran. It's amazing. So our story begins here as Ahasuerus, Xerxes the First, throws a lavish feast, 6 months in length, would have had approximately 15,000 guests at this feast. And then he chases it, in verses we didn't read, with a special 7-day feast just for the men of Susa the Citadel. The Susa the Citadel was the inner city within the city, built up higher. The palace is there. And so it was a walled city within the city. It's where all the elites lived. It's where all the power brokers were. The who's who of government and military officials, the social elite, the inner circle. Those are the people at the 7-day feast. And then his wife, Queen Vashti, throws a separate feast for the women. Okay? That's the setup. Now jump down to verse 10, Esther 1, 10 through 12. On the 7th day of the feast, when the heart of the king was merry with wine, he commanded Mehuman, Biztha, Harbona, Bigtha, Abagtha, Zethar, and Carcass, the 7 eunuchs who served in the presence of King. By the way, some of you might be looking for baby names. These would be great. I'll give you $20 if you choose one of these for your child, okay? It's a standing offer. Standing offer. All right. Especially Carcass. That's awesome. So these are the 7 eunuchs who serve in the presence of King Ahasuerus to bring Queen Vashti before the king with her royal crown in order to show the peoples and princes her beauty, for she was lovely to look at. But Queen Vashti refused to come at the king's command delivered by the eunuchs, and the king became enraged, and his anger burned within him. So here you have a drunken emperor full of vanity. He summons Vashti to parade around for his drunken friends to gawk at. You know, come wearing your crown, just your crown. And she refuses, and the king is outraged. Don't you know who I am? I'm the greatest king in the world. Verse 16. Then Mehuman said in the presence of the king and his officials, not only against the king has Queen Vashti done wrong, but also against all the officials and all the peoples who are in all the provinces of King Ahasuerus. For the queen's behavior will be made known to all women, causing them to look at their husbands with contempt. And they will say, King Ahasuerus commanded Queen Vashti to be brought before him, and she did not come. This very day, the noble women of Persia and Media who have heard of the queen's behavior will say the same to all the king's officials, and there will be contempt and wrath in plenty. So, this is funny. I mean, it's terrible, but they just, this good old boys club wants to stamp out this women's liberation movement, right, before it gets out of hand, right? So this is their plan. Verse 19, if it please the king, let a royal order go out from him, and let it be written among the laws of the Persians and the Medes so that it may not be repealed, that Vashti is never again to come before King Ahasuerus.
and let the king give her royal position to another who is better than she. So when the decree made by the king is proclaimed throughout all the kingdom, for it is vast. Look at him buttering him up, for it is vast. All the women will give honor to their husbands, high and low alike. This advice pleased the king and the princes, and the king did as Memucan proposed. So that's how King Ahasuerus becomes queenless. Okay? It's all set up to the main story. Now, between chapters 1 and 2, there's a time gap of 4 years. During this time, Ahasuerus, Xerxes I, launches a campaign against ancient Greece, which is thwarted. It's recorded for us in Herodotus's History of the Persian Wars. The Spartans, if you know this story, the 300 Spartans under Leonidas repel him. They hold their ground, and Ahasuerus, or Xerxes, however you want to call him, is sent back to Persia, lonely, insecure, devastated, okay? And his staff see him moping about, and they're like, we've got to find a way to get his head off of this defeat. Okay? Chapter 2, verse 2. Then the king's young men who attended him said, let beautiful young virgins be sought out for the king. And let the king appoint officers in all the provinces of his kingdom to gather all the beautiful young virgins to the harem in Susa the citadel, under the custody of Hegi, the king's eunuch who is in charge of the women. Let their cosmetics be given to them, and let the young women who pleases the king be queen instead of Vashti. This pleased the king, and he did so. So in Susa the citadel, again the city within the city where all the social elites lived, they would have rounded up at least dozens of young women, probably of teenaged age. And they were rounded up, brought into the king's harem. Only one of them is going to be queen. So this is sort of like the Bachelor Medo-Persian edition, okay? Only one big difference, and that is these girls are not volunteering. They're conscripted. And this isn't all that romantic because, remember, the king is not a very good guy. He's egotistical, he's angry, he's impulsive, he's lustful, he's dehumanizing. He just discarded Vashti for almost no reason, right? Now he's using his power to exploit and use these women for his own selfish gain. I mean, this is not a good situation, okay? It's kind of messed up. Esther chapter 2, verses 5, 7 to 10. Now, there was a Jew in Susa, the citadel, whose name was Mordecai. He was bringing up Hadassah, that is Esther, the daughter of his uncle, for she had neither father nor mother. The young woman had a beautiful figure and was lovely to look at, and when her father and mother died, Mordecai took her as his own daughter. So when the king's order and his edict were proclaimed, and when many young women were gathered in Susa the citadel in custody of Hegai, Esther was also taken into the king's palace and put in the custody of Hegai, who had charge of the women. And the young woman pleased him and won his favor. And he quickly provided her with cosmetics and a portion of food and with 7 chosen young women from the king's palace and advanced her and her young women to the best place in the harem. Esther had not made known her people or her kindred. She's not explaining that she's a Jew, for Mordecai had commanded her not to make it known. So here we have Hadassah, which in Hebrew means myrtle. Her Persian name is Esther, which means star. You can hear it in there, Esther, right? Esther. She's an orphan. Her father and mother have passed away, and so now her cousin Mordecai is raising her. Mordecai lives in Susa, the citadel. This is not an insignificant detail. This is, again, where all the upwardly mobile people lived. It was very expensive, but it's where the affluent and the in crowd were. This is important because not only did Mordecai and his family choose to stay in Persia when they had the chance to go back with Zerubbabel and rebuild the city and trust in the work of God in rebuilding the people, but now he is moved into the very heart of Persian society. He's ambitious, you see. He's well connected. He's in with the right circles. He's blending in to Persian life. And he's slowly selling out. I think that's why he tells Esther to keep her Jewish identity secret.
He's like, look, don't let your Jewishness get in the way of being the queen of Persia. Don't let it get in the way of climbing the social ladder. The king doesn't want a Jew for a wife. Keep that quiet. Keep that little fact to yourself. Now, I admit I'm pretty disappointed with Mordecai right here, because his job as the surrogate father was to protect Esther. Yes? That's his whole job. But nowhere does he try to get her out of this awful situation. He doesn't move out of the citadel. He doesn't protest once against what's happening. He doesn't advise Esther to resist in any way. Any dad worth their salt would coach their daughter to find a way to disqualify herself from this situation. Be loud and obnoxious. Chew with your mouth open. Whatever it takes, don't become a finalist. Do what Daniel, Shadrach, Meshach, and Abednego did when they found a way. They said, listen, we're not going to eat the meat sacrificed to idols. Find some moral line, Esther, and hold your ground. Stay true to the Lord. He'll be with you. I don't want my relative's little girl to get used up and discarded, or to sleep her way to the top in order to marry some pagan playboy known for drunkenness, narcissism, and rage. No amount of riches and opulence is worth it. None of that can make up for a bad marriage. But Mordecai doesn't say any of that, does he? He doesn't

live in the palace, all his dreams are coming true. Friends, don't you see, Mordecai is not trusting in God here. He's not behaving like a faithful Israelite. Choice after choice, he's selling out, and he's using Esther now to get ahead in Persian society. It's really quite sad, actually. And Esther, I think, Esther just wants to be safe. You know, her own parents aren't there to protect her. Mordecai isn't stepping up to protect her. Well, maybe if she just does whatever it takes to please the king, maybe his protection will be enough. Esther 2, verse 12. Now, when the turn came for each woman to go into King Ahasuerus, after being 12 months under the regulations for the women, 12 months of beauty pampering. How about that? Since this was the regular period of their beautifying, 6 months with oil of myrrh and 6 months with spices and ointments for women. When the young women went into the king in this way, she was given whatever she desired to take with her from the harem to the king's palace. In the evening, she would go in, and in the morning, she would return to the second harem in the custody of Shazgaz. Oh, another good name. $50 if you name your kid Shazgaz, okay? The king's eunuch who was in charge of the concubines. She would not go into the king again unless the king delighted in her and she was summoned by name. So here's the deal. You get one night with the king. Whatever clothing, whatever supplies, whatever you want to make the night memorable, it's yours. And in the morning, you're just a concubine unless the king remembers your name. And then you get a second interview. Okay? So the name of the game is to make an unforgettable first impression. And so these ladies are all trying to outdo the others, trying to be more beautiful, more alluring, more seductive. They're using every trick in the book. Verse 15, when the turn came for Esther to go into the king, she asked for nothing except what Haggai, the king's eunuch, who had charge of the women, advised. He knows what the king likes. He gives her the inside scoop. Now Esther was winning favor in all the eyes of those who saw her. And when Esther was taken to King Ahasuerus into his royal palace in the 10th month, which is the month of Tebeth, in the 7th year of his reign, the king loved Esther more than all the women. She won grace and favor in his sight, more than all the virgins. And so he set the royal crown on her head and made her queen instead of Vashti. And thus Esther, the nobody, the Jew, becomes the queen of Persia. And Esther finds herself coming under the protection of the most powerful person on the planet. And so don't you see, friends, Esther's identity is formed around finding security through people. Finding security through people. Esther will be whomever she needs to be to make the king happy and to know the security of his protection. And it's easy, friends, to fall into this kind of a trap of looking to people for security when we need a romantic partner to know that we're okay, or we need to fit in with a certain group in order to feel safe, or we need a virtue signal that we're on the trending side of the latest cultural moment to be secure. Whenever we decide that we will be whomever we need to be to fit in, we're looking for security through people. And like Esther, we live like orphans in the universe. That's Esther's secret, okay? Now, Esther's peril. At the end of chapter 2, which we won't read, Mordecai overhears a couple of disgruntled palace employees named Bigthan and Teresh planning to assassinate the king, and he turns them in. And both end up executed. The king is safe, and Mordecai ends up on the king's radar. But the king still doesn't know the connection between Esther and Mordecai. Chapter 3, verse 1. After these things, King Ahasuerus promoted Haman, the Agagite, the son of Hammedatha, and advanced him and his throne above all the officials who were with him. And all the king's servants who were at the king's gate bowed down and paid homage to Haman, for the king had so commanded concerning him. But Mordecai did not bow down or pay homage.

0: So now we have a new character. This is Haman the Agagite. He's promoted to be the viceroy, the right-hand man of the king. All the servants are bowing down, paying homage, except for one, and that's Mordecai, who won't bow. Why? Well, it may be moral conviction. God's people were to bow down and worship God alone, and this is more than just reverence. This is homage. This is worship. And maybe Mordecai is refusing on principle. But there also appears to be something deeper than that, and that's ancestral hostility. Haman is not of Persian ethnicity. He's an Agagite, a descendant of Agag, the Amalekite king, the sworn enemy of Israel that King Saul refused to kill as God ordered him to do. This is in 1 Samuel 15. And ever since Saul let Agag live, there had been animosity and constant conflict between the Jews and the Amalekites. And so as Haman walks by, Mordecai no doubt is thinking, I'm not bowing down to that Agagite. No way. If he comes after me to retaliate, he doesn't know it, but I just saved the king's life. I've got that pretty little ace up the sleeve if things get out of hand. Now, Haman notices that here's a Jew refusing to bow down. It's very ethnic. It irks him. Haman decides that this dishonor is the perfect excuse to go after not just Mordecai, but every single one of the Jewish people. He decides to finish what great-great-great-great-great-grandfather Agag started. He's going to wipe out the Jewish people once and for all. That's his plan. Esther 3, verse 8. Then Haman said to King Ahasuerus, there is a certain people scattered abroad and dispersed among the peoples in all the provinces of your kingdom. Their laws are different from those of every other people, and they do not keep the king's laws. So it is not to the king's profit to tolerate them. If it please the king, let it be decreed that they be destroyed. And I will pay 10,000 talents of silver. It's over $100 million, okay? It's a lot of money. I will pay 10,000 talents of silver into the hands of those who have charge of the king's business, that they may put it into the king's treasuries. So the king took his signet ring from his hand and gave it to Haman the Agagite, the son of Hammedatha, the enemy of the Jews. The signet ring was used to sign documents, to press it into wax as a signature. Giving the ring is a blank check. Whatever you need to do, Haman, you've got it. Verse 13, letters were sent by couriers to all the king's provinces with instructions to destroy, kill, and annihilate all the Jews, young and old, women and children, in one day, the 13th day of the 12th month, which is the month of Adar, and to plunder their goods. So in 11 months' time from this proclamation, the Jews are to be destroyed, killed, and annihilated, all of them, men, women, children, everybody. This is state-sanctioned genocide. And when the Jews heard the news, they wept for the doom that had befallen them. But Mordecai sends a message to Esther, pleading with her to intervene on behalf of her people. And this is how she replied. Esther 4, verse 11. All the king's servants and the people of the king's provinces know that if any man or woman goes to the king inside the inner court without being called, there is but one law: to be put to death, except the one to whom the king holds out the golden scepter so that he may live. But as for me, I've not been called to come into the king these 30 days. If I approach the Persian king without his summons and he's in a bad mood, I'm a goner. And besides that, I don't even know where I stand with him now. I mean, it's been a month since he wanted me around. He's much more interested in his harem than me these days. It's a risk. To which Mordecai responds, verse 13, do not think to yourself that in the king's palace you will escape any more than all the other Jews. For if you keep silent at this time, relief and deliverance will rise for the Jews from another place. But you and your father's house will perish. And who knows whether you have not come to the kingdom for such a time as this. Esther, you won't be able to escape this one. Sure, nobody knows you're a Jew yet, but it'll come out. And when it does, they're going to come for you too. There'll be nowhere to run, no place to hide, and no one to protect you. And in this moment, friends, Esther's security is shattered. The very king who she had looked to for protection, it is his ring that is on the decree that has sealed her peril, right? Esther's orphan-hearted identity strategy, in the end, leaves her insecure and vulnerable. Esther's orphan-hearted identity strategy leaves her insecure and vulnerable. Think about it. She's lost the protection of her parents. Mordecai has failed to keep her safe. And now her own husband is neglecting her, and her life is hanging by a thread. She's insecure. She's scared. She's vulnerable. Where can she possibly turn? That's Esther's peril. Now, Esther's courage. Esther's courage. Chapter 4, verse 16. This is Esther's reply. Go and gather all the Jews to be found in Susa and hold a fast on my behalf. Do not eat or drink for 3 days, night or day. I and my young women will also fast as you do. Then I will go to the king, though it is against the law. And if I perish, I perish. So Esther calls a fast. She knows she can't face this moment alone. She needs the solidarity of her own people. But more than that, she needs the protection of her God. Because what is the word that goes with fasting that's missing here? What word always goes with fasting? Prayer and fasting, right? But it's not here. It doesn't say anything about prayer. It's conspicuously absent, right? You want to fill it in, don't you? You know what else is conspicuously absent in the book of Esther? The name of God. He is never mentioned by name in the book. And yet, God is so obviously moving in the shadows. His fingerprints are everywhere. And ironically, the absence of the name of God actually helps you see him more clearly, can't you? And so as a reader, you're supposed to autofill God's name, his sovereignty, into the story. And I think in the same way, we are meant to autofill prayer into this fast. Because of course they prayed. Why do you fast if you're not going to pray? The whole point of fasting is to pray and fast. It's an intensification of prayer. And ironically, the absence of the word prayer draws our attention. We actually can see it more clearly. So in this moment, what I think is going on is that Esther realizes she needs protection beyond anything the king will be able to provide. And so she calls a fast because she's beginning to look for protection somewhere else. Okay? Esther chapter 5. Let's keep going. On the third day, Esther put on her royal robes and stood in the inner court of the king's palace in front of the king's quarters, where the king was sitting on his royal throne inside the throne room opposite the entrance to the palace. So here we are, right? Heart pounding, palms sweating, throat thickening. And when the king saw Queen Esther standing there in the court, she won favor in his sight, and he held out to Esther the golden scepter that was in his hand. And Esther approached and touched the tip of the scepter. And the king said to her, "What is it, Queen Esther? What is your request? It shall be given you even to the half of my kingdom." And Esther said, "If it please the king, let the king and Haman come today to a feast that I have prepared for the king." And the king said, "Bring Haman quickly so that we may do as Esther has asked." So the king and Haman came to the feast that Esther had prepared. This is so savvy. She doesn't come right out with her heart's request. She's building up to it. And she knows her man. She knows how he loves a good feast. And she wants to remind him what he's been missing this whole month without her being around. She knows the way to his heart. And then she includes Haman in the invitation, because you keep your friends close and your enemies closer. Yes, Godfather reference in Chicago. Nailed it. Okay. As they were drinking wine after the feast, the king said to Esther, "What is your wish? It shall be granted you." And what is your request? Even to the half of my kingdom, it shall be fulfilled. Then Esther answered, my wish and my request is, if I found favor in the sight of the king, and may it please the king to grant my wish and fulfill my request, let the king and Haman come to the feast that I will prepare for them, and tomorrow I will do as the king has said. This is amazing. She's so coy. She knows what she's doing. She's letting the suspense ripen. She knows him. She knows how her mystique intrigued him, and how now she's got him curious, and he's like a dog with a bone, and he can't let it go, right? So then the king and Haman, they head out, and they have very different nights, very different evenings. Haman, whose hate for the unbowing Mordecai is rising to a fever pitch, builds a pike gallows, a giant wooden spike, 50 cubits, 75 feet high, to impale him on one day. He's dreaming of murder. The king, on the other hand, can't dream at all. He has trouble sleeping. He orders the royal archives to be read, and it just so happens that the guy picks the section where Mordecai found out the assassination plot and turned him in, and the king goes, did we ever do anything for that guy? And they said, no. And he said, well, let's solve that tomorrow. And so the king orders Haman to go through the streets and give Mordecai a parade, which incenses Haman even more. So here we are, fast forward. We're now in the evening of the second feast that Esther threw, and this is her finest hour. This is Esther chapter 7. So the king and Haman went in to feast with Queen Esther, and on the second day they were drinking wine after the feast. The king again said to Esther, what is your wish? Queen Esther, it shall be granted you. What is your request? Even to the half of my kingdom, it shall be fulfilled. Okay, this is it, the point of no return. Then Queen Esther answered, if I found favor in your sight, O king, and if it please the king, let my life be granted me for my wish, and my people for my request. For we have been sold, I and my people, to be destroyed, to be killed, to be annihilated. If we had been sold merely as slaves, men and women, I would have been silent, for our affliction is not to be compared with the loss to the king. In this moment, Esther finally owns her Jewish heritage. And in doing so, she steps into the crosshairs to be annihilated along with everyone else in the Jewish people. This is bold and gutsy. And notice her diplomacy. If it had just been slavery, I wouldn't have said anything, because it's not compared to the inconvenience, the loss to you, the king. What are the losses that he's going to face? Well, he's going to lose his viceroy, Haman. It's Esther or Haman, right? He's going to lose the 10,000 talents of silver that were going to go into the treasury. The king's going to lose credibility in the eyes of all the people because it's his signet ring that's on the decree. But the king isn't aware of any of that yet. Verse 5. Then King Ahasuerus said to Queen Esther, who is he? Where is he that has dared to do this? And Esther said, a foe, an enemy, this wicked Haman. Then Haman was terrified before the king and the queen. This dramatic, biting, forceful staccato is in the Hebrew. It's hard to convey. This foe, this enemy, this wicked Haman. This is so courageous. This is so brave. Where did it come from? Where did all of this come from? Friends, Esther's courage reveals that she has found a greater security through a better protector. Don't you see that? Esther's courage reveals that she has found a greater security through a better protector. Esther's willingness to put herself at risk before the king shows that his protection is not the one that she's trusting in anymore. She's not taking refuge in his protection. She's looking elsewhere for security. She's finding protection under the shadow of another. Don't you see? She's begun to take refuge in God. She's throwing herself on his protection. She's resting her soul on his goodness to her. She's identifying herself as a child of the covenant-keeping God. This is an identity transformation. Now the question is, will God come through for her? Will he come through for her? Or will God do what every other human being has done all along and betray her trust? This is a gutsy move. Esther chapter 7, verse 7. And when the king rose in his wrath from the wine drinking and went into the palace garden. Why, first of all, why doesn't he immediately jump to Esther's defense? Why doesn't he just go, boom, well, you're out of here, Haman? Because he's conflicted. He does not know what to do. Esther, wives in the ancient world were political tools in many ways. They helped you create stability in your kingdom. And, you know, it wasn't the romantic culture that we have today. And so he's not sure, does he want his wife or does he want his right-hand man? And Haman's well-connected. He's rich. I mean, he's an asset. Okay, so he's conflicted. King leaves. But Haman stayed to beg for his life from Queen Esther, for he saw that harm was determined against him by the king. So he sees where this might be going. And the king returned from the palace garden to the place where they were drinking wine as Haman was falling on the couch where Esther was. Now, this is opaque to us, but according to Persian law, no man was to come within 7 feet of one of the members of the king's harem. Standards were even higher for the queen. To invade their personal space was to violate them in people's minds. So when Haman falls on the queen's couch, he's massively out of line. And the king said, will he even assault the queen in my presence, in my own house? And as the word left the mouth of the king, they covered Haman's face, put a bag over his head. Then Harbona, one of the eunuchs in attendance on the king, said, moreover, the gallows that Haman has prepared for Mordecai, whose word saved the king, is standing at Haman's house, 50 cubits high. And the king said, hang him on that. So they hanged Haman on the gallows that he had prepared for Mordecai, and then the wrath of the king abated. So God, friends, comes through for Esther and for all of his people. And Haman is impaled on the pike gallows that he built for Mordecai. Mordecai is promoted. He gets Haman's job. He gets to be viceroy. And then the law that had been written that was irrevocable, the law of the Medes and Persians, could not be revoked. Esther and Mordecai talked the king into a strategy to issue a new decree to allow the Jewish people to defend themselves against attack, to arm themselves and defend. And on the 13th day of the 12th month, when the genocidal onslaught occurred, the Jewish people defended themselves, and some 75,000 Persians actually died attacking them, which was a tragic loss of life, right? Now, just a quick aside here. If only Saul had obeyed God. Have you ever thought of that? All of this could have been avoided. God knew there was a genocidal maniac in his lineage. And God would have to rise up and protect his people, and 75,000 Persians would be senselessly lost because of Haman's plot. See, Saul thought he was being more merciful than God when he spared Agag's life. But he wasn't. He wasn't. He was badly wrong. Friends, never underestimate the danger of your disobedience. Never underestimate the danger of your disobedience. But through it all, God protects his people. That's the main point. God is faithful when his people have been faithless. And through the courage of Queen Esther, God saved the day. And Esther discovers that to be a child of the covenant-keeping God is the safest possible place on earth. To be a child of the living God beats being queen of Persia every day. Every day. Because the security our souls seek is found in the protection of our Father. The security our souls seek is found in protection of our Father. Friends, that's better than being in the in crowd. It's better than being popular. It's better than being on the right side of this cultural moment, being in the inner circle. It's the safest place to be is a child of the Most High God. And I think there's something beautifully ironic here, because the way we become children of God is because of what Jesus did for us, right? He saved us. At the end of the book of Esther, the wicked man is hung on the tree, and the righteous man wears the crown and the robes. But in Jesus' story, the righteous man is hung on the tree, and you and I get to wear the robe and the crown. Because salvation came differently the second time around. And that's why we are children of God. It's because of him. As the Apostle Paul writes in Romans chapter 8, what then shall we say against these things? If God is for us, who can be against us? Who shall separate us from the love of Christ? Shall tribulation or distress or persecution or famine or nakedness or danger or sword? No. In all these things, we are more than conquerors through him who loved us. For I am sure that neither death nor life nor angels or rulers nor things present nor things to come nor powers nor height nor depth nor anything else in all creation will be able to separate us from the love of God that is in Christ Jesus our Lord. Amen. Friends, on the cross, Jesus lost security to secure you forever as a child of God. And no matter what happens, we're going to be okay because Jesus is with us always. He said, behold, I am with you always to the very end of the age. You can't beat security like that. Amen? Amen. Amen. Let's pray. Father, forgive us for looking to the wrong things to make us safe. Help us to rest as your beloved children under your good, watchful care. You're a good father. And we give ourselves to you. In Jesus' name, amen. I want to read for our benediction these words. This is a psalm that was written on behalf of the Jewish people, confessing their trust in God, that he would be their protector and their defender. God is our refuge and our strength, a very present help in trouble. Therefore, we will not fear, though the earth gives way, and though the mountains be moved into the heart of the sea, though its waters roar and foam, though the mountains tremble at its swelling. There is a river whose streams make glad the city of God, the holy habitation of the Most High. God is in the midst of her. She shall not be moved. God will help her when the morning dawns. The nations rage. The kingdoms totter. He utters his voice. The earth melts. The Lord of hosts is with us. The God of Jacob is our fortress. Come, behold the works of the Lord, how he has brought desolations on the earth. He makes wars cease to the ends of the earth. He breaks the bow and shatters the spear. He burns the chariots with fire. Be still and know that I am God. I will be exalted among the nations. I will be exalted in all the earth. The Lord of hosts is with us. The God of Jacob is our fortress.
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2: Scott here on Moody Radio. You probably know that the scriptures teach that following Jesus leads to great spiritual blessing. 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Consider that with John MacArthur as he continues his compelling study called Richer Than You Think. 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It is coming up at 5:30 p.m. Central this afternoon on Moody Radio.
3: I'm Shauna on Johnny Erickson Tada Sharing Hope. Here on Moody Radio. Johnny, are there some verses that you just prefer in the King James Version?
4: Oh, there sure are. Like Hebrews 11, verse 1. And it says in the King James, "Now faith is the substance of things hoped for, the evidence of things not seen." Now, it's only been in the last year or so that I've experienced my faith as though it were substance. Like it has solid, concrete reality, as though I can literally touch the things I hope for. Like I've got evidence in my hands of things far in the future that I cannot see. And it has made Jesus Christ in his heaven so much nearer and sweeter and happier. And you know what? I've got my wheelchair to thank for it. Now, let me explain. My wheelchair, that is my paralysis and pain, is often so severe, so grueling, that I find myself desperately reaching out to anchor myself to the hope of heaven in the future. That day I'll see Jesus, when all pain will disappear, when I'll be free of the burden and the demands of this difficult disability. I grasp that amazing hope, that promise of a better day that's coming. It is the hope of Christ's joy-filled kingdom. And all that helps me survive. I pull it all to me out of the future into the present, and it gets me through my suffering. And for me, that promise of future things becomes so real, I could almost taste it, even when my pain is harsh. And as my friend John Piper puts it, he says, "This present experience of tasting the rewards of the Messiah is faith. It is the present substance of the things that you hope for in the future, and its power is enormous." I agree 100%. Suffering, especially when it's really tough and ongoing, releases my grip on the things of this world, and it drives me to reach for things in that new world to come. And when I do that, when I fix my eyes on Jesus and his kingdom in the future, when we repeat and rehearse the things that'll happen in heaven, you know, no more sin, the devil destroyed, Christ crowned, no more pain, all the joy, and this hoped-for joy becomes a powerful present reality. Not just for the future, but it is substantial in the here and now. Faith makes it real right now. Heaven's joy becomes concrete. Even when I'm wincing in pain, I reach out, I set my heart and mind on things above, and I can see, I can almost taste the joy. I can see Jesus glorified, all his promises, each one fulfilled, and it is powerful. How powerful? Well, the answer to that is in Romans 5, verses 3 and 4, quote, "We rejoice in our sufferings." Now that's power on display. You know, like, are you smiling in your suffering, boasting in your afflictions, delighting in your infirmities? That has to be the power of God, right? So you rejoice in suffering, knowing that suffering produces endurance, and endurance produces character, and character produces hope. Look at that. If faith is the substance of things hoped for, then your endurance through suffering produces even more hope, more tangible substance of what you long for in the future. So yes, this wheelchair has become my greatest ally in increasing my faith, as well as my joy in the glorious realities of heaven yet to come. What is faith again? Faith is the substance of what you hope for. It becomes solid evidence in your hand of things that you cannot see.
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8: We got way more than Moses ever did to assure us that living for Christ is better than living for anything this world has to offer. We are far more privileged than he. So while there is much to admire in Moses, Jesus is greater and better.

0: The life of Moses is a prophetic parallel to the life of Jesus Christ. But what Jesus achieved far exceeds Moses' achievements. Welcome to the weekend edition of The Journey. Today, Pastor Steve DeWitt concludes his Moses series with a finale in the book of Hebrews. It's the conclusion of a message called, If You Like Moses, You'll Love Jesus. And if you missed the first part of this message or any from our Moses series, you can replay them online at thejourney.fm. But here's Pastor Steve DeWitt with today's lesson.
1: Why is Jesus so much better than Moses? Today, we are out of the Old Testament. We are into the New Testament, and we are all the way to the book of Hebrews. And the writer of Hebrews, he's writing, or she even possibly, writing Hebrews and tooling along about how Jesus is better. His covenant's better. He's better, greater than the angels. He gets to chapter 3, and now here, early in the book, he addresses Moses. Now, in some ways, the whole book of Hebrews, and in many ways, the entire Bible is summarized by those two words in verse 1, consider Jesus. And that's what I want everybody here to do today. So Hebrews here now puts the great Moses in his proper place. And where would that be? Well, by comparing Moses' role in redemption to Jesus' role in redemption, the writer here uses two analogies to compare. And the first one is that Jesus is the architect and builder of redemption. Moses merely served in the house. He goes on now. Look at verse 5. Now Moses was faithful in all God's house as a servant to testify to the things that were to be spoken later. But Christ is faithful over God's house as a son. So Jesus is God's son. Moses is a servant. Awesome servant. Amazing servant. Love Moses. But he's no son. Let's skip ahead now to Hebrews 11. So what does he say about Moses? Look at verse 24. By faith, Moses, when he was grown up, refused to be called the son of Pharaoh's daughter, choosing rather to be mistreated with the people of God to suffer than to enjoy the fleeting pleasures of sin. He considered the reproach of Christ greater wealth than the treasures of Egypt, for he was looking to the reward. By faith, he left Egypt, not being afraid of the anger of the king. This story should sound familiar to you, by the way. For he endured as seeing him who is invisible. By faith, he kept the Passover and sprinkled the blood so that the destroyer of the firstborn might not touch him. Moses himself viewed Jesus as being not just greater, but worth all of the reproach and all of the suffering and all the things that he went through in his ministry, that it was, you say, why did Moses do it? What was his motivation? The writer of Hebrews says it was actually Moses seeing by faith the worth and the value of knowing and having Jesus Christ. We see that with Moses, he so valued Christ that he willingly set aside other things that most people value equal or even more than Jesus. Look at verse 24. By faith, Moses, when he was grown up, refused to be called the son of Pharaoh's daughter, choosing rather to be mistreated with the people of God. The prince became a slave. Does that sound like anybody else you know? So he valued Jesus over social status and social standing. He had access to any pleasure that royalty and status allowed. We're not talking about holy and righteous pleasures that God has built into creation. We are talking about the immoral enjoyment of pleasures. Sin is pleasurable for a season, but it is always insane in the long run. I wonder if maybe today you might be caught up in the fleeting pleasure of sin. There is a kind of plus that right now seems greater than the possible negative. And you are being tempted to ignore the consequences. I want you to see in Moses somebody who denied an immediate pleasure in order to get a greater pleasure. And this is something that Christianity through Christ offers to sinners like us, is not a lesser pleasure, but actually a greater pleasure and a greater treasure. In this way, sin is always settling for. It is a lesser experience of joy. And it always takes faith to believe that obedience to God in the long run is a greater pleasure than disobedience to God can be in the immediate. Deny ourselves a fleeting sinful pleasure for a long-term gain. You know, in sports they say short-term pain, long-term gain. Temptation is always a choice between a short-term gain and a long-term pain, or by faith in Jesus, a short-term pain for a long-term gain. Which of those two would you choose? And wisdom always plays the long game. Wisdom always wants the lingering and the lasting joy and pleasure, not the short and the fleeting. And what we see with Moses here is that he saw Christ as a greater pleasure than any pleasure the palace provided. And what he did is he gave up the lesser in order to gain the greater. And in that, there is a good lesson for us as we deal with temptation in a daily way. In fact, if I could ask you, how's that going for you, Christian? Might you today be caught up in some kind of a besetting sin that perhaps is creating a temporary pleasure? But in your conscience, or maybe when you're at church, there's this sort of lingering thought that, am I really messing up my life? And indeed, the call of Scripture is we are always messing up our life when we are denying ourselves the best pleasure of all, which comes by faith and obedience in Jesus Christ as our Savior. This is the daily decision that we make. And so my appeal today is to look at life the way that Moses looked at his life, to view Christ as better than anything this sin palace has to offer, and to play the long game and to get the greater pleasure. In fact, I make a note here. Today, do you think Moses is glad that he did? I'm going to circle back around to that here at the conclusion. So he viewed Christ as greater than social status. He viewed knowing Christ as greater than royal pleasures. It also includes royal treasures. Look at verse 26. He considered the reproach of Christ, notice this, greater wealth than the treasures of Egypt, for he was looking to the reward. So just like he did the pleasure-seeking Moses, looked at the harem and looked at all the opportunities and said, I'm setting that aside because I want the greater pleasure of knowing Christ, he similarly did that with the material wealth that was there in the palace of Egypt. He saw how short-sighted it would be to live for gold and silver and stuff. He denied that in order to gain a greater treasure, which is found in Jesus Christ, a more lasting treasure. Notice that it's interesting. It says in verse 26 that having Christ by faith is called here the reproach of Christ. He viewed even having that reproach a greater reward in the future than whatever the palace would offer him, okay? More valuable to him than the riches of Egypt. We're talking about one of the richest people groups who have literally ever lived. You probably have seen pictures of King Tut's tomb as one kind of indication of the gold and the silver and the wealth of Egypt. It is famous in antiquity for how rich it was, and that very rich environment was what Moses grew up in. In fact, there are some people that speculate, and I'm not an Egyptian expert, I'm just relating this to you. There are some people that speculate that because he was the son of Pharaoh's daughter, and the Pharaohs may have many daughters, etc., so it's speculation, but it is possible that Moses would have been in line to be Pharaoh himself. He would have been the richest person in the world. And here's Moses looking at the pile of gold and looking at what it meant to know Christ, and he said, knowing Christ and having Christ is so much more valuable than the riches of Egypt. I wonder if you asked Moses, why would you give up such vast riches? I mean, that seems crazy. In a materialistic world like we live in today, that is insanity. Why would you possibly do that? And this is what I think Moses would say. I didn't lose anything. I didn't lose anything. I didn't give up anything. I saw the Christ of the future, and by faith I gained him who is worth more than anything this world has to offer. And I think in this way, in some ways, this is the most powerful thing that Moses' life speaks to a culture like we live in today, where we are a treasure-addicted society, where money and materialism and the things that money can buy and the security that money provides is so highly valued. Moses, by faith, looks past a bigger pile than all our church could make in a lifetime and says, nope, I want him. I want him. I'm going after him. And godly faith makes wise investments like that. I think that Moses would have liked the lyrics to the hymn, I'd rather have Jesus than silver or gold. I'd rather be his than have riches untold. I'd rather have Jesus than anything this world affords today. He's better than status. He's better than pleasures. He's better than treasures. This Jesus. If you like Moses, then you'll love Jesus. You'll love Jesus. Moses servant in the house, Jesus built the house. Moses servant in the house, Jesus son of the house. Moses treasured Jesus more than anything, and his life is a living testament to that. You look at his life and the ups and downs, the incredible highs and lows. How did he do that, Moses? How did you do it? It comes down to what he saw and by faith believed that motivated his life. And it challenges us today, friends, to do the same. To not value what in the end isn't valuable. To live for what in the end is most valuable. And here's the thing. You don't have to make $1 billion to be rich. If you have Christ, you are the richest person in the room. As somebody said, to have Christ and nothing is to have, or and everything is to have nothing more than the person who merely has Christ. He is treasure. When you see it in the long game, in the big picture, he is the most valuable treasure there is. And so I encourage us to look at Moses and to see how he valued what mattered in the end. And to look at the things that even in the world that we live in today, social status or, you know, these symbols of status and what we do, drive, you know, how we live, whatever it might be. Those things don't matter, right? Sinful pleasures that are pumped at us every day. Live for these things. Did Moses make a wise choice? This is my last question. Did Moses make a wise choice? So I'd like in conclusion to consider Moses today and Pharaoh today. Okay? Historic Moses, historic Pharaoh. Let's compare Moses and the mummy. Moses and the mummy. And I want to tell you a little story from my life. Many years ago, I went on a tour. We actually had people from our church that went on this tour. We went to Israel, and then we went and spent like 3 days in Egypt. And if you get a chance to do that, totally fascinating, wonderful trip. Maybe we'll plan another one around here in the near future. We'll see. But we went to Cairo. And there in Cairo is a world-famous museum. It's called the Museum of Antiquities. There, Egypt houses its treasures and all of the archaeological finds and things there in the Museum of Antiquities. Think about, like, Egypt on steroids. That's the experience of going to, and it's huge. I mean, it's a massive museum. So we went to this museum, and this is after being in Israel, and you've seen all these things, and you're in Egypt, you know, the pyramids and all of that. I was kind of like running low on seeing something new and exciting at that point. But it was very interesting to see all these things. And there in the museum, they have the Hall of Pharaohs. And I remember standing there thinking, do I want to see this? Because I'm kind of like on overload. And it was an extra charge to go see the Hall of Pharaohs. And I took a breath. I thought, okay, well, I'm here. I may never be back here. I should probably go see it. So paid the extra fee, went into this room. And it was not a very big room. But in this room, there are all of these glass, you know, they almost look like caskets, if you will, but they're made in glass. And they go in a circle around this room. And encased in these glass boxes are 11 of the greatest pharaohs and some of their wives in all of Egyptian history. These are powerful men like Ramses II, Amenhotep, and others. So I walked around and they said who they were. Most of them I'd never heard of. You know, so-and-so the third, such-and-such the fifth, or whatever it was. And I'm going around and I came to Ramses II. And I've heard of Ramses II. In fact, there are many people who think Ramses II was the pharaoh during the time of Moses. And I got to that case and I stood there and I looked at, you know, the body. They have them unwrapped like down to the midsection like this. You can see their head, their shoulders, even some of their hair thousands of years later. It's kind of illuminated. If this is feeling a little creepy to you right now, that is exactly what it's like to be in that room. It's kind of a creepy mummy experience. And I stood there and I kind of looked around. My memory is I was in there by myself. There are no security guards. There might have been cameras, which I couldn't see. And I kind of looked around and I thought that I would risk it. And so I went over to Ramses II and I'm tall enough, I didn't crawl literally on top of it, but I was pretty much on top of the case. And I put my face right down on the glass. I am like 1 inch from the glass. Ramses II is 2 inches under the glass. I'm probably 3 inches from perhaps the pharaoh at the time of Moses. And I looked very carefully at him. And do you know what he looked like? He looked dead. In other words, he looked like every other rich and powerful person that has ever lived and died. He looked very dead. What good did all the wealth and all the power and all the pyramids and all the glory of being the pharaoh of the great ancient Egypt? In the end, what good did it do him? Now imagine with me that today we could get up close, not to the mummy, but to Moses. Get real close to Moses. What do you think that experience is like? What must it be like to stand there next to Moses in heaven and everybody that walks by wants to meet him? Moses! Hey, Moses! And Moses is like, hey, who are you? Let's talk. We got eternity. Think about being Moses right now. All the honor that God himself bestowed upon the faithful servant in the redemptive house is now Moses' glory and honor. All of the pleasure that God promises is at his right hand, Moses of all people experiencing in perfection and fullness. Right now, it's great to be Moses. And in this, we really see two paths and two ways to live our lives. There is Ramses II and the things that Ramses lived for, and there is Moses and what he valued. And I wonder again, which today would you rather be? Which path will your life choose and follow? Liking Moses and loving Jesus means following Moses' own faith of valuing Christ more than all of these other things. Who today is the foolish one? Moses or the mummy? Which would you rather be? To say about Jesus and Moses' faith, Moses, what he knew, we're not sure, but we know what we know, and that's way more than Moses knew. We know about Jesus, and we know about the virgin birth, and we know about his cross, and we know how he died for our sins, and we know about his tender love for sinners like us, and we know about his resurrection, conquering death, and we know about his promise that anybody who trusts and believes in him, their sins will be forgiven, and they get the gift of eternal life. We got way more than Moses ever did to assure us that living for Christ is better than living for anything this world has to offer. We are far more privileged than he. So while there is much to admire in Moses, Jesus is greater and better. And I conclude the series with, if you like Moses, you'll love Jesus.
0: 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When you do, we'll say thanks by sending you a copy of The Faith by Charles Colson and Harold Fickett. Through vivid, true stories and compelling insight, this book looks at the heart of Christianity and explores the foundational truths that have sustained believers through the centuries. From the nature of God to the human condition, to the work of Jesus and the kingdom to come. With clarity and conviction, Colson and Fickett challenge us to move beyond a

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3: Welcome to Bible Q&A with John MacArthur. This is Denny Nugent with today's question. It comes from 1 Corinthians chapter 11, where Paul tells women in the church to wear coverings on their heads. Now, John, certainly at first glance, it seems like a command that doesn't have much relevance today, but what's it really getting at? Anything believers should apply today?
4: Yeah, that's a very important question because people ask it a lot, especially with the feminist agenda raining down on all of us. What is the relationship of women to men in the church in leadership? If you take that passage in its fullness, it has many nuances. And in the commentary that I wrote on 1 Corinthians, I deal with all of them. But for a simple answer, what does it mean that women in the church are to keep their heads covered? Obviously, in the Corinthian culture, submission of a woman was demonstrated by her head covering. In other words, women covered their heads as a sign of their submission. It was an outward symbol. We have outward symbols today. Women wear dresses. Men don't in our culture. So that's one of the symbols. For a man to cover his head then would be to reverse the order. For a woman to uncover her head in that culture would be to declare her rebellion. So the apostle is simply saying whatever the culture determines are the symbols of a woman's submission. Stay within those symbols because you're demonstrating the submission. Because the submission itself is not cultural, it's divine. It's on God's creative order that the principle of male headship and female submission operate. So don't do anything outwardly to show a rebellious heart against God's order.
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7: Henry Coleman Kroll was born in 1897 in Chicago. He grew up to serve in the Navy in World War I. Afterward, he went on to become vice chairman of the Quaker Oats Company, which was started by his father. Eventually, God called Mr. Kroll into his service at Moody Bible Institute, and there Henry worked as vice president and general manager in a career that spanned more than 40 years. Henry Kroll was a forward-looking visionary. He helped launch Moody Science Films as well as Moody Aviation. Both represented cutting-edge technologies at the time. But we love Henry Kroll for still another reason. He was a huge influence and a driving factor in the launch and growth of a new thing called Moody Radio. Though he went home to be with the Lord in 1965, his impact is still

0: being felt today. To the glory of God, Henry Coleman Kroll is a name you should know.
1: 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And now, let's get to the Word of God. We're going to spend the next several weeks in and around Genesis chapter 14, trying to milk all of the spiritual truth out of it that's in there for you and me. And today, what we're going to talk about is whose glory are we after? And I think when we're done today, you'll understand why I entitled the message as I did. So, are you ready? Okay, here we go. Just a little bit of review before we dig in. Remember that Lot, Abraham's nephew, has separated from Abraham and gone down to live in the southern Jordan Valley around the cities of Sodom and Gomorrah. And Abraham has moved a little to the north and is now living in Hebron. So that's where we pick up the story. Chapter 14, verse 1. The Bible says, and it came about in the days of Amraphel of Shinar, and Arioch, the king of Elasar, and Chedorlaomer, the king of Elam, and Tidal, the king of Goyim, that they made war against Bera, the king of Sodom, and Birsha, the king of Gomorrah, et al. These verses tell us that these four kings from the east invaded the southern Jordan Valley while Lot was living there. And verse 4 of this chapter tells us why they invaded. It says, for 12 years, the kings of Sodom and Gomorrah had been subject to Chedorlaomer, but in the 13th year, they rebelled. And so Chedorlaomer led this invasion force into the southern Jordan Valley to reestablish his control. Verse 8. Then the king of Sodom, Bera, and the king of Gomorrah, Birsha, that we know from verse 1, and their allies marched out and arrayed for battle in the valley of Siddim. Now the valley of Siddim was full of tar pits. And when the kings of Sodom and Gomorrah fled, they obviously got beat, some of the men fell into these pits, while the rest ran away into the hill country. Then Chedorlaomer and his allies seized all the goods of Sodom and Gomorrah and departed. They also carried off Abraham's nephew, Lot, and his possessions, for he was living in Sodom. Now, before we go on with the chapter, we need to stop and ask an important question. And that question is, did this event, did this invasion really happen the way the Bible says it did? And the reason we need to ask this is because critics of the Bible have challenged the historical accuracy of Genesis 14 more than almost any other event in the book of Genesis. Ah, but archaeology over the last 100 years has really helped us. In fact, Nelson Gleick, Jewish rabbi, famed archaeologist, the resident expert, really, on the archaeology of the southern Jordan Valley around Sodom and Gomorrah, he said this, and I quote, he said, archaeology has discovered much which has buttressed the accuracy of the biblical account of the existence and destruction of these cities by the kings of the east, end of quote. Now, I'm not going to give you everything archaeology has discovered, but I'd just like to hit three of the very most important things that Nelson Gleick here is talking about. Number one, we have found letters from the ancient city of Mari, northern Mesopotamia. And these letters tell us that in 2100 BC, right at the time the Bible says Abraham and Lot lived, that indeed there was a powerful alliance between the four nations that Genesis 14 mentions. Moreover, archaeology tells us that this alliance fell apart not long after the time of Abraham. The point is that the Bible's account of this alliance in Genesis 14 is accurate to a fault during the time of Abraham and Lot. Not a long time before Abraham and Lot's time, and not a long time after, but right during that period, accurate to a fault. The second point from archaeology is that the archaeology also tells us why these kings of the East wanted to control the southern Jordan Valley during this time. In his excavations of the southern Jordan Valley, our friend Nelson Gleick found that at the time of Abraham, there were extensive mining operations going on around Sodom and Gomorrah, and that this area was producing large amounts of copper, manganese, asphalt, tar, and many other raw materials that were of great value throughout the ancient Near East. In other words, at the time of Abraham and Lot, the area around Sodom was a raw materials bonanza for whoever controlled it. But, and this is very interesting, Gleick also found that after the destruction of Sodom and Gomorrah, which is going to happen in just a few years from Genesis 14, this mining ceased forever. The point, and don't miss this, is that the only time the area around Sodom and Gomorrah was worth fighting over was during the time that Lot was living there, precisely like the Bible says. Number three, and finally, archaeology has shown us that the route that these invading kings took to invade the southern Jordan Valley, and you can find that route explained to you in verses 5, 6, and 7 of this chapter, we have found that that route follows a major highway that existed at the time of Abraham. Jack Finnegan, in his book, Light from the Ancient Past, said, and I quote, "A main highway ran from north to south through the land at this time, which is clearly traceable." The highway is from the ruins of sites dated from the 23rd to the 20th centuries B.C., the time of Abraham. Now watch. This was the exact line along which the eastern kings of Genesis 14 moved. The point is that the Bible's account here in Genesis 14 of the invasion route that these kings took lays out squares perfectly with the transportation patterns that we now know existed at the time of Abraham. The result of all this archaeological discovery is that Genesis 14 is now regarded with a high degree of historical respect, whereas once it was dismissed as a historical piece of nonsense. Edward Yamauchi, in his book, The Stones in the Scriptures, said this, and I quote, he said, "The unmistakable shift towards a conservative view of Genesis 14 may be illustrated by comparing the opinion expressed about Genesis 14 by Dr. William Albright in 1918 versus 1961. Now remember, Dr. William F. Albright is probably the greatest archaeologist America has ever produced. He taught at Johns Hopkins University in Baltimore, and he published an article in 1918 about Genesis 14. He published another one in 1961. This is what Yamauchi is talking about. Now listen, back to his quote. In 1918, the article then, Yamauchi says, Dr. Albright regarded this chapter, Genesis 14, as, quote, without historical foundation, end of quote. Some 40 years later, Yamauchi says, Dr. Albright asserted that his studies had, quote, established the absolute antiquity of the contents of this chapter, end of quote. Oof. You know what? Those people took an awful lot of words to say what we say here in one sentence. And you know what our one sentence is, don't you? Say it with me. Come on now, nice and loud. The more they dig out of the ground, the more the Bible proves to be right. And that's exactly what's happened here in Genesis chapter 14. So, archaeology confirms that the way to approach Genesis 14, and folks, the way that we are going to approach Genesis 14, is to assume, number one, that there really was an invasion of Sodom and Gomorrah by these kings while Lot was living there. To assume, number two, that Lot really was taken captive by this invasion force. And number three, to assume that Abraham really did do what Genesis 14 says he did next. What was that? Well, let's read it. Verse 13. Then someone who had escaped from Sodom and Gomorrah came and told Abraham the Hebrew what had happened. Now at this time, Abraham was living in Hebron, remember, by the oaks of Mamre the Amorite, the brother of Eshcol and Aner, all three of whom were allied, these were people, with Abraham. And when Abraham heard that his relative Lot had been taken captive, he mustered his 318 trained men who had been born in his household and set out in pursuit. Now, we don't see it here, but we learn later in verse 24 that Abraham just didn't have 318 men with him. Actually, also, Aner went with him, and Eshcol went with him, and Mamre went with him, his three buddies, and they took their troops too. Verse 15, and so Abraham divided his forces against them, that is the invading force, by night to attack them. And Abraham routed them and kept attacking them as far north as Damascus. And Abraham recovered all the goods that had been taken, as well as his relative Lot and all Lot's possessions, along with the women and all the people. Good for Abraham. Now, he heads home with his army and Lot and all the people from Sodom and Gomorrah and all the material wealth that he's recaptured. And on the way home, he meets two kings on the way. Let me show you who they are. King number one was a fellow named Melchizedek. Verse 18, then Melchizedek, king of Salem, brought out bread and wine for Abraham's troops. And he, Melchizedek, was a priest of the Most High God. And he blessed Abraham. Then Abraham gave him, Melchizedek, a tenth or a tithe of everything. This Melchizedek is one of the most intriguing characters in the entire Bible. Verse 18 of this chapter tells us he appears from nowhere. He's a priest of the Most High God. He blesses Abraham, and Abraham gives him 10%, a tithe, of all the material wealth that he has gotten from the battle as a worship offering, as a thanksgiving offering for God giving him the victory. You say, well, Lon, who is this guy Melchizedek, and where did he come from? Well, you know what? He reappears in the Bible. He plays a very important role in the book of Hebrews, and I'm going to explain all of that to you, but not today. We're going to get to it, I promise, in the next couple of weeks, just not today. Now, Abraham met a second king on his way back, the king of Sodom. Verse 17, and after Abraham returned from defeating Chedorlaomer, the king of Sodom came out to meet him. And the king of Sodom said to Abraham, give the people to me and keep all the goods for yourself. Now we need to understand that in the ancient Near East, this was standard operating procedure. When an army and the leader of an army captured a people or captured another army, all of the material wealth they captured, they kept for themselves. It was called booty or spoil. It's where we get our expression today, the spoils of war.
2: And godly kings did this too. King Asa, godly king of Judah, and his Hebrew army defeated their enemies in 2 Chronicles 14. And verse 13 says, "And they, Asa and his army, carried away much spoil." So, it was expected that Abraham would keep all the material wealth. That wasn't unusual. In fact, that's kind of what was normal procedure. But look, verse 22. "But Abraham said to the king of Sodom, 'I have sworn by the Lord God Most High, creator of heaven and earth, that I will accept nothing belonging to you, the king of Sodom, not even a thread or the thong of a sandal, so that you, the king of Sodom, will never be able to say, I made Abraham rich.'" But remember, Abraham had some allies along, Aner and Eshcol and Mamre. They hadn't made this oath. They hadn't made this promise to God. And so Abraham says, verse 24, "But I will take the share that belongs to the men that went with me, to Aner and Eshcol and Mamre. They shall have their share." And so Abraham now returns to Hebron. Lot now returns to Sodom. And so ends this momentous chapter. But it doesn't end for us, because we're left getting ready to ask our most important question of the morning. And so all of our friends, all you guys at Loudoun and all you guys at Prince William, everybody at Bethesda, all you folks down in the Edge community, everybody on our internet campus, are you ready? I know you're ready. I'm asking if they're ready. I heard that. Okay. All right. And you're ready. Yes. Okay. So you know this works better if you take a deep breath. So everybody, let's take a deep breath. Ready? Here we go. 1, 2, 3. Yeah. You say, "Lon, so what?" Say, "You know what? I'm really glad about all that archaeology. That's really wonderful. I'm glad those kings took the right route and got the road right and all this other stuff. What difference does any of this make for me? I don't see any packed, chock full bunch of spiritual truth in here for me." Well, let's see if we can help with that. You know, I did say this is chock full of spiritual truth, this chapter, and it is. But today we're only going to focus on one of those truths, and that is we're going to focus on Abraham's comment to the king of Sodom. Let me remind you what he said. Verse 22, "But Abraham said to the king of Sodom, 'I have sworn to the Lord God Most High that I will accept nothing belonging to you, not even a thread or the thong of a sandal, so that you will never be able to say, I made Abraham rich.'" Now, what exactly, friends, is the issue here? Well, the issue is God's glory versus Abraham's glory. Abraham wanted to be sure that God got 100% of the glory, 100% of the credit, 100% of the spotlight, 100% of the praise for all the blessings that he had showered on Abraham, and that Abraham got 0% of it, and that the king of Sodom got 0% of it. And you know the reason why Abraham felt like this? Folks, it's because he realized that he deserved 0% of the credit. I want to challenge us, every true follower of Christ here, to say that our goal is to follow the example of Abraham, to make it our heartfelt goal in life that the Lord Jesus Christ get every ounce of credit, every ounce of glory from our lives, from every good thing in our lives, from every success in our lives, from every victory in our lives, and that we not only give him the credit in our hearts, but we give him the credit with our mouths. You see what I mean by that? Well, friends, what I mean is so often as followers of Christ, and we don't mean to do this,
1: But so often we rob God of his glory because we fail to give him the verbal credit he deserves. People see all the blessings that God has given us in our life. They see the spiritual joy, the spiritual peace, the spiritual strength, the spiritual wisdom. They see the physical health and the physical stamina and the material provision God's given us. They see the stability in our lives and in our families' lives that comes from walking with Christ. And in our mind, we may be giving all the credit to God and saying, Lord, we know this is all from you. But folks, unless we open our mouths and tell other people that this is where it came from, they're going to get it wrong. As followers of Christ, it's critical that we give God outward verbal credit for all that he does. We don't have to be obnoxious about it, and we don't have to be sappy about it. We can do it with class and we can do it with respect, but everywhere we go, my friends, everyone we meet should know that our explanation for what's going on in our life is the very same explanation the Apostle Paul had for what was going on in his life. He said, 1 Corinthians 15:10, it's by the grace of God that I am what I am. Now you say, but Lon, this is wonderful. But you know, when I look in my heart, I see some really ugly stuff in there. I see self-promotion. I see self-exaltation. I see resentment when other people get ahead of me. I see resentment when other people get the spotlight. I see self-promotion. Yeah, you know what? It's in all of us. It's part of the warp and the woof of our flesh, folks. Nobody is 100% pure on this. I've got it in my heart, too. You say, why? So what do we do about it? It's great to stand up here and tell us we need to give God all, but how do we fix this? Well, the Bible tells us we need to do two things. Number one, we have to come to God and admit we've got the problem. We've got to come to God and get on our knees and say, Lord Jesus, I've seen what's in my heart, and it's not pretty. And this stuff, as much as I hate it, lives in me. You know, the love for the spotlight, the love for self-promotion. Lord, this is there. The love to rob you of your glory. And then the second thing we've got to do is ask God to change our heart. Psalm 51, verse 10, create in me a pure heart, O God. It needs to be our prayer. Friends, you can't change your heart. I can't change my heart. Only the Holy Spirit can change our hearts. But he can change our hearts, and he will change our hearts if we want him to, if we ask him to. You say, Lon, how does he do it? I don't know. I don't care. What difference does it make? He does it. And so we need to be people who come and say, Lord Jesus, change my heart. I don't like what lives there. Expunge it from my heart. And more and more and more, give me a pure heart that just wants to see you get the credit. I don't want the credit. And make that not just something I say because I know I'm supposed to say it. Make that reality in my heart, Lord. God will do it if you'll ask him to. Pray together. Lord Jesus, thanks for talking to us today from the Word of God about a real life problem we all struggle with. It's not just the preachers on television. Lord, it's all of us who is just part of our flesh. Have this love for the spotlight, this love for self-glory, self-exaltation. And so, Father, I pray that you would really speak to our hearts deeply and that you would drive us to our knees before you and drive us to the foot of the cross begging you, Lord, to change our hearts, to mortify this inside of us and bring us to the place where when we say, we really want God to get the glory, and we don't want any of it. That's just not nice words, but it's reality for our heart. Lord, help us learn from the example of Abraham, and help us walk in his footsteps. Change the very way we live, because we were here today, and we sat under the teaching of the eternal Word of God. And we pray these things in Jesus' name. And what did God's people say? Amen. Amen.
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4: On this Memorial Day weekend, we are thankful for the many blessings God has given us. 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Dana Gresh, Nancy DeMoss Wahlgemuth, and a few guests are going to share what fullness really is and why you should ask God for it. 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
6: The Bible says in 1 Thessalonians chapter 5, verse 18, "In everything give thanks, for this is God's will in Christ Jesus concerning you." Thankfulness is an attitude of gratitude that pleases God. But how do you get that kind of attitude? I mean, what if life has kicked you in the teeth and the last thing you feel is thankful? Well, to stay thankful, remember these three things. Number one, everything that you and I have is a gift from God. So thank God for the gift of breath and health and family and friends and provision. Secondly, remember that when we're thankful in all circumstances, it shows that we trust God and truly believe He's in control and works all things together for good. Thirdly, remember that thanksgiving honors God, especially when times are tough. Let me encourage you to be truly thankful. 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
0: Henry Coleman Kroll was born in 1897 in Chicago. He grew up to serve in the Navy in World War I. Afterward, he went on to become vice chairman of the Quaker Oats Company, which was started by his father. Eventually, God called Mr. Kroll into his service at Moody Bible Institute. And there, Henry worked as vice president and general manager in a career that spanned more than 40 years. Henry Kroll was a forward-looking visionary. He helped launch Moody Science Films as well as Moody Aviation. Both represented cutting-edge technologies at the time. But we love Henry Kroll for still another reason. He was a huge influence and a driving factor in the launch and growth of a new thing called Moody Radio. Though he went home to be with the Lord in 1965, his impact is still being felt today. To the glory of God, Henry Coleman Kroll is a name you should know.
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12: Ever get nervous when you're about to share your faith in Jesus with someone? 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Banesh has good reason to be cautious about sharing her faith. She could go to jail, but she boldly does it anyway.
13: That person that I want to share Christ with maybe is working with the police. We have hidden secret police, so sharing the gospel with secret police would be very dangerous. As you know, the situation for Christian in Iran is so dangerous. The leaders, they have a face. They are real people, and we need you to pray. We feel good that there are people praying for us and care about us.
14: 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In fact, he told his disciples that the world would hate them. 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
12: Welcome back to the Voice of the Martyrs Radio. My name is Todd Nettleton. I know many of our Voice of the Martyrs Radio listeners are prayer warriors, and you have been praying for the nation of Iran, for the people there, for peace, and especially for our Christian brothers and sisters in Iran right now. Over the years, we've had the opportunity here on VOM Radio to get to know several guests from Iran. And I thought of many of them and other Iranian Christians that I have met and interviewed when the bombs began to fall in Tehran earlier this year. One of those people that I thought about was Sister Banesh. She has been an incredible witness and church planter inside Iran. I met her a little more than 4 years ago in another country where both of us could go. And we're going to hear that interview with Sister Banesh that we first heard 4 years ago. And afterwards, stick around for an update on how the war is affecting our Christian brothers and sisters inside Iran. Before you met Jesus, what was your faith like? Were you a devout Muslim, kind of pray five times a day, very devout? Or were you kind of a lackadaisical Muslim? What was your faith like before you met Jesus?
13: Before coming to Christ, I was in an Islamic family. Normal Islamic family, we do all the praying like the Quran says. We did it all.
12: But there was something missing that would make you want to leave Islam and follow Christ. What was missing?
13: We do praying, the Islamic namaz prayers, five times a day. But I was thinking something is wrong. Why does God need me praying five times? And also sometimes I would go to my father and ask questions. Father, why should we be praying like this? My father said, try to think in your heart. What does your heart want? You can talk to Allah with your language. Because these things happen, I was starting to like doubt about my fate.
12: You can talk to Allah in your language, meaning Farsi, not in Arabic? What did he mean by talk to Allah in your language?
13: My father would tell me, some people, they are not educated. They cannot read Arabic language. Because of that, you can, by your own language, talk to Allah.
12: So when you heard the gospel, when you heard about Jesus, what was it that made you want to follow him? What drew you to following Jesus?
13: I found out in Islam that Allah was killing or like cutting the hands of a thief and other kinds of violence. But when I find out about Christ, he never talked about these things. Jesus talked about peace. He talked about love. Because of these things, I'm interested to follow him.
12: How did you first hear about Christ? Who was it that shared the gospel with you?
13: When I was a teenager, I find out the Christian, the women are more free. They don't have to wear a headscarf and find out their life is better. They have more peace and like sometimes they see Jesus in their dreams, a special light.
12: So you found out that women are more free in Christianity. Did someone tell you that? Did you read that somewhere? Did you see that online? How did you hear that?
13: In my neighborhood, some people come from the big city and some women talk about the life in Christianity. I was just a teenager listening to their conversation and it made me interested to know more.
12: So then at what point did you make the decision to actually follow Christ? Who brought you to that point?
13: After I go to the college, my father was sick, very sick. My mother always praying to Allah, always praying for my father to get well, but nothing happened. I was thinking why Allah doesn't answer her prayers. I tried to search about praying in Islam and Christianity, and then I found in Christianity, prayer is different and powerful.
12: You searched online?
13: The internet, yes. At that time, I was looking to find the real praying to help my family. I tried to find some Christian believer, and here in Iran, it's so dangerous. It is not easy. But in the college, I met a friend, and she was born in Christian family. She was a good friend. I find out that she is a different, and it makes me more interested in being Christian, but she couldn't help me too much. After finishing college, I moved to a different city for a job. In my job, there is a guy who brought me to a church meeting. Sitting in the meeting, I felt like it was like a God's plan. God wants me to be here in this meeting. Then through that meeting, I met other believers who have helped me grow and discipled me.
12: When you made the decision to follow Christ, tell me about that experience. What happened inside of you? What was that like?
13: When I became a Christian, I got baptized. It was around that time my parents died in like a short time. So I was like in a bad situation, feeling so bad. I was also a little scared to be Christian, like maybe when I go back to my home, people know about me and know I'm Christian. When I started praying, some special peace come to me. I was feeling better. And because of that feeling, I knew this is a real thing, what I'm looking for. I was in Iran and I was thinking, should I share it with someone else? I was scared. I knew it is important to share, but should I do it or not?
12: So let me ask, when you made the decision to follow Christ, did you think that was dangerous for you? Was there any fear of what might happen to you or just peace?
13: When I become a Christian, peace come. Personally, peace come. But when I go back to my family, I was scared to tell the family, maybe like aunt, uncle, what they will think about it. They are Muslim. Maybe they will reject me.
12: So you were more afraid of your family rejecting you than of the government arresting you or something like that?
13: First, I'm scared from my family, but something tell me, go and talk to your family. Then I started to talk to my sister and she accepted it. I was feeling better. The second fear is from the regime. My family was okay with my faith, but still there is fear from the regime.
12: So when you told your family, they did not reject you. They were interested?
13: Yes. At that time, my parents had passed away and my sister, yes, accepted it.
12: Did they see something different in you? Did they see that you had changed?
13: Yes, they came to me and asked, something has changed in you. We want to know what it is.
12: What did they see that was different about you?
13: Like they see because at that time my parents had died and my sisters find out that even with our parents' loss, I have peace. And also they think my face changed.
12: Your face?
13: Yes. They ask what changed with you. And also my cousin asked me. Before, because my parents had died, usually I was crying. I was sad and crying. But after finding Christ, I was never crying. Then they asked me why I changed. My mind changed a lot about life and about dying. and they ask me questions about these things.
12: You're listening to the Voice of the Martyrs Radio. This week, we are listening to a recreated conversation with an Iranian lady named Benesh. I interviewed her several months ago in the Middle East. We can't play her actual voice for you, so we have recreated this conversation for this week's episode of Voice of the Martyrs Radio. They wanted to know what had changed. So you were at first nervous about talking to your family, but they were very accepting. Then you were nervous about talking to other people outside your family because of the police and the regime. How did you get involved with talking to other people about Jesus?
13: I was thinking about how to share with other people. I found out that I was able to reach out to people through my job. People I met because of my job, and I started using these opportunities. Sometimes I meet people who are having trouble and I try to help them. Also, I read some books talking about Jesus. I started using these things and sharing them with people.
12: If someone comes to you and they're having trouble and they want to talk to you, how do you lead them towards Jesus in that conversation?
13: When I'm talking with the woman, I find out usually with women, we are tired with Islam. When I find out they are tired with Islam, I started suggesting they can try other prophets. They might like other religion. Then I find out if they are interested. Usually people who come to me have some pain, some trouble, and I can ask, do you know Jesus heals people? I started with this step by step if they are interested in sharing.
12: Do you have any fear in having those conversations that you will get in trouble or that they could make trouble for you? Or because they have pain in their lives, they're open to whatever will help with that pain?
13: Fortunately, at that time, I was like blind. I didn't see the Islamic regime. I just want to help people take the pain out and help them know Christ. I didn't think about anything else. Later, I was thinking, wow, this is dangerous. How did I do it?
12: So in the moment, you don't worry about it. But then afterwards, you were thinking, wow, that was kind of dangerous.
13: The time I was most scared was about distributing Bibles. Always, I was praying with God and 100% knowing that God will take care of me and then peace come.
12: Do you think about worst case scenarios? How do you prepare yourself for the idea that you could be persecuted? You could be arrested. Things could go badly.
13: I decided don't think about like these things because I knew there was danger. I was thinking that Jesus on the cross sacrificed himself. I want to do this.
12: How difficult is it to bring new believers into a fellowship? Because you have to be concerned about security. You have to be concerned about how sincere they are. What is the process once you talk to someone and they choose to follow Christ to then bring them into a group with other believers?
13: To start, I was in college and I would find close friends. Also, I started with my sisters. First, I just share a little to see, are they interested? If they like it, then if they are interested, I start sharing exactly and tell them I also am a Christian. In Iran, it is a hard thing to bring them to a group, but I started out with people who were close to me.
12: So you started with people that you already had close relationships with?
13: Yes. First, I started to tell them, let's have a group gathering, caring about each other, praying for each other. As a group, praying, it is powerful, and we also ask some giving for needs around us. I started with this. I didn't tell them this is a church until after we were already meeting.
12: We are hearing that the people in Iran are very open to the gospel. They are frustrated with the government. They're frustrated with Islam. They are very open. Is that your experience, that people are open to hearing about something else, about other options?
13: Before I started sharing with people, I didn't know this, but it is exactly like you said. It is like this. People are all so tired, especially with Islam. They are looking for something special. When I started sharing with people, most often they said, God sent you. We are looking for something like this.
12: So you feel like God is preparing the way ahead of you?
13: Yes, I think that. When I went to start multiple churches, I thought everything is going so well.
12: Can you tell me a story of someone recently who came to faith who you felt like God had prepared them to meet you?
13: For example, there was a family living in some house where I was staying in other rooms. One of them came to me and said, I was reading a book and it was talking about Jesus, miracles. I'm looking to find out about Jesus. The book also talked about Jesus is God. How is that possible? I am looking for someone to talk about this for me. They came to me and asked me to talk to them about Jesus. Of course, I was happy to do that.
12: We're talking today on Voice of the Martyrs Radio with Banesh. She is a lady from Iran who has planted more than 30 house churches in just the last less than 5 years. We have recreated this conversation from a conversation I had with her in the Middle East. We are using a different voice. We're using a different name in order to protect her security, working for the gospel inside of Iran. How should people outside of Iran pray for the people inside Iran? How can we pray for you and for Iran as a whole?
13: The first thing is the regime, that God will blind the regime so they don't see believers. And also some of the believers are afraid because of regime. Ask God to give them a boldness for doing more and for God prepare more people to hear the gospel.
12: When you are talking to someone about faith, what is the most dangerous part of the process? Like, what is the point that could most cause problems?
13: That person that I want to share Christ with maybe is working with the police. We have hidden secret police, so sharing the gospel with secret police would be very dangerous. Now we have a lot of experience how to share with people. For example, I talk to my leaders. When you want to share, before you share about Jesus, try to have a good relationship, knowing the person well. Then try to start with just with the story about Bible, story about Jesus. If they are interested, at first, we don't tell them we are Christian. We just share some story from Bible.
12: Do you say, hey, this is a story from the Bible? Or do you just tell the story and then kind of see how they respond?
13: First, I just say this is a story. I didn't tell where the story came from. If there is a good response, then I will say the story is from Christians, from the Bible.
12: When you give someone a Bible, how do you do that? Or how does that work?
13: For example, I am teaching a friend. I tell them, I have books that talk about all the prophets in your language, in Farsi. Through this introduction, I give them a Bible. Also, usually with people from the older generation, usually I talk about prophet, for example, David or Solomon. I can tell them these stories are in this book when I give the Bible to them.
12: So you said that you will often just tell someone a story, but not necessarily say that the story is from the Bible. Is there like one or two stories that you often use, or is it a different story depending on what that person's situation is?
13: It's up to the situation. For example, for a lady in the gym, we were talking about how Islam is judging women and harsh toward women. I shared with her the story of Jesus and the woman caught in adultery, of Jesus forgiving that woman.
12: So what's the biggest challenge you're facing in your ministry right now?
13: The first thing is security. Also, we send a lot of reports to our leaders, and this makes some of the believers nervous. Like, why you want to take pictures of people? Also, we always need more teaching resources and also time problem.
12: Time management?
13: Yes, usually the leaders have a busy job, a full-time job. Sometimes when I go, they are not available, not in touch for me to train them or update them.
12: Because they are working a full-time job plus doing the ministry?
13: Yes.
12: So just being able to have time to connect with leaders and to carry out the ministry work?
13: Yes.
12: What would you say to Christians who don't share their faith? They don't talk to other people, whether they're in Iran or whether they're in America or wherever they live, but they don't share their faith with people. How would you challenge them?
13: First, I think if people are believers, they cannot not share. I will tell them, you have experienced the joy and the peace of Christ, but other people also need to experience this.
12: Amen. Is there anything else that you would like us to know about your ministry or about you?
13: As you know, the situation for Christians in Iran is so dangerous. The leaders, they have a face. They are real people, and we need you to pray. We feel good that there are people praying for us and care about us.
12: There are people who are praying and do care. Part of our ministry at Voice of the Martyrs, and especially with Voice of the Martyrs Radio, is to equip those people to pray for you, to pray for the nation of Iran. That's why we want to share your stories, to help them pray with knowledge. Thank you for coming to meet with us. Thank you for sharing your story.
13: Merci, merci.
12: You've been listening to the Voice of the Martyrs Radio. My name is Todd Nettleton. We first heard that conversation with Sister Banesh 4 years ago. In fact, 4 years ago this month, sharing her heart for Jesus, her heart for the people of Iran. It's not an accident that we're replaying this conversation this weekend. Obviously, there's a war going on. It is a very strategic time to pray for the nation of Iran. Will you join in prayer for Sister Banesh and for so many other Iranian Christians this week, even today, even right now? Even though communication is limited, our VOM staff have heard some incredible stories from our brothers and sisters in Iran since the war began. Life is very, very difficult right now. Economically, it's very difficult. Safety is very difficult. But they're not grumbling and complaining. In fact, they're anticipating and hoping and working for a great spiritual harvest in the coming months. They have a spirit of expectation and anticipation of what God is doing. One church group, I love this story, one church group whose city came under attack decided that, hey, since they all needed to get out of the city for their safety, they decided to go together and spend the time together in worship and fellowship and studying God's word. They kind of turned an evacuation order into an opportunity to have a church camp. We've also heard from Christians who are having more opportunities to witness for Christ, because Iranians are thinking every single day about life and death and eternity, and they are boldly stepping into those conversations to point people to Jesus Christ. When this bombing campaign began, I thought of so many Iranian Christians that I have met during my time at Voice of the Martyrs, including our sister Banesh. Will you join me to pray for them this week? In fact, let's pray for our Iranian brothers and sisters right now. Father, I thank you for the example of Sister Banesh. I thank you for her boldness and her commitment to share the gospel. Lord, let that inspire me. Let that inspire our listeners this week. Help us to be your ambassadors, to be your representatives to the people around us. Help us to hear somebody's need and immediately step forward to say, hey, can I pray for you in the name of Jesus? And Lord, we pray that you'll answer those prayers. We pray that you'll use that as an opportunity to show yourself strong and powerful and to be the God who answers prayer. Lord, I pray for the nation of Iran. Thank you for so many Iranians who are my brothers and sisters, fellow followers of Jesus Christ. Lord, protect them. Give them grace. Give them strength. Thank you for their example of faithfulness and boldness, even in the midst of a war going on. Lord, we pray for peace. We pray for an end to the hostilities. I pray, Lord, that brothers and sisters, Christians in Iran, would have more opportunities and more freedom to worship you and to share their faith with people around them. Lord, I pray for Banesh. I pray for others who have been here on VOM Radio with us and shared their stories and shared their testimonies. God, encourage them, strengthen them, protect them, watch over them. And Lord, we pray with them for a great spiritual harvest to grow out of these months of conflict that have happened in Iran. We pray that you will work in that nation in the name of Jesus. Amen. Next week, we're going to hear about how God is at work in the Democratic Republic of the Congo.
15: So much hopelessness, even among Christians.
12: We have seen so much violence against Christians in DRC in the last 12 months.
15: You can live without water, without food for a few days. You cannot live without hope for one day. So we are trying to give hope to the people, yes, but how much more to the younger generation. Our students, they go out and they make huge differences in the communities.
12: God is still working, and we're going to hear about that next week. So make sure you're back with us.

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0: The 16th century reformer, Martin Luther, once fell into despair. After he nailed the 95 Theses to the church door to protest religious abuse, the church leaders tried to kill him. His wife saw how depressed he was, so she dressed in black. When he asked her why, she said, "God died." "You know God cannot die," Luther replied. "But," his wife said, "you are acting as if he died." Her remark yanked Luther out of despair. Another man, Elijah, became depressed. After a great show of faith and power on Mount Carmel, Elijah fled from Ahab's wife, fearing she would kill him. Alone in a cave and despondent, God revealed himself to Elijah and asked him why he was so sad. Elijah replied, "I have zealously served the Lord God Almighty, but the people of Israel have broken their covenant with you, torn down your altars, and killed every one of your prophets. I'm the only one left, and now they're trying to kill me." God assured Elijah that he was still with him. Furthermore, God said, "I have 7,000 who have not bowed to Baal." Sometimes we're tempted to feel abandoned and alone. People connected to God through Jesus Christ are never alone. Jesus said to his followers, "I will never leave you nor forsake you." Believe it.
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5: 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My name is Elizabeth, a communications major at the Moody Bible Institute. 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"But lay up for yourselves treasures in heaven, where neither moth nor rust destroys, and where thieves do not break in and steal. 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
8: 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Junior's the lead teaching pastor at The Bridge in Chicagoland. And today, we're talking about what Proverbs has to say about sex, which right away...

0: Some of you might be reaching for that dial or that button to change the station. You're thinking, they shouldn't be talking about this. This is Christian programming. Just talk about the Bible. Well, we are talking about the Bible. And frankly, the Bible has a good amount to say about sex. And truthfully, I'm glad it does, because everyone else has a lot to say about it. Musicians sing about it. Celebrities build platforms on it. You have politicians weaponizing it. Social media, my goodness, floods you with it. And then despite all of the noise out there, we are still seeing so much confusion, brokenness, and shame tied to something that's supposed to be a beautiful gift. And so today, we are going to see how God's word unlocks the power and beauty behind one of God's most intimate creations. Now, here's Junior.
1: I learned about sex at a very young age. It's not what you think. I didn't see anything. I grew up a pastor's kid. And since I'm a pastor's kid, I don't know if there's any other pastor's kids in here, but a lot of my childhood could be described as either sitting in church, at church, waiting for my parents to leave church, or riding in the car and listening to sermons in the car on the radio. And I was 5 years old. I was riding in the back seat. And my dad, per usual, had like Christian radio going on. I think it was like Focus on the Family at the time. And this particular program was talking about healthy sex between husband and wife. I'm in the back. I don't care. I'm five. Instead, I'm trying to teach myself how to count in Spanish. So I'm sitting in the back. It's like uno, dos, tres, cuatro, cinco. Yeah, no, you should have been in the back seat with me, because I would have avoided this whole trauma that I'm about to tell you about. And I couldn't remember what six is. It says, but I couldn't remember. And so I asked my dad. I was like, Dad, what's six? Well, since he's listening to a program on sex, he thought I said, what's sex? And so there I sat in the back seat hoping to hear a Spanish word, and I heard something very, very, very different. The stuff mommy and daddies do for fun. And six in Spanish, seis, has been a spicy number ever since. And so let's talk about seis. This is one of those topics that can be very, very tricky, because the idea of talking about sex can be very awkward for some people. It's like, man, we don't talk about this at home or ever. Sex is gross. Like, this is just kind of weird. In fact, last time I talked about sex, a guy left our church and he's pretty upset. He said, you know, my 16-year-old daughter was in the room and she doesn't know about this yet. I was like, I'm pretty sure she does. And if she doesn't, this is the best place to hear about it and have conversations. I mean, my goodness, we are bombarded with it. We're bombarded with it online and in schools. It's all over TV. It's everywhere. And so I really believe the church has got to talk about this. I mean, God created it. We should know what he thinks. It doesn't have to be awkward. But I also realize that this can be a sore topic for some. Sometimes dating couples will really struggle to hear this topic because they're having sex and they don't want the conviction. Or the opposite, a married couple who's in a sexless marriage, and so there's guilt, and it's like a sore spot in their relationship. And so oddly enough, the people who get upset with me and about this topic, it's usually because they're either having sex and they shouldn't be having sex, or they're not having sex and they should be having sex. And then to add to that, I realize there are some real stories where this topic really hurt the family, stories that the family would love to forget. And so to sit in here, the topic just can kind of make you relive some of that past pain. So this is a very tricky topic, one that we just can't run from. In fact, those of us in this room, I'm sure there's more than a few that have some sexual pain in your background. I think you would agree, man, the church should really be part of preventing future sexual pain. And so we have to talk about it in here because, man, outside, they're not holding back. Porn industry in the U.S. made $16 billion last year. $110 billion worldwide. That's more than Apple and GM, what they made. Recent statistics claim that 93% of boys and 68% of girls have been exposed to porn by the age of 18 years old. This is actually true for me. I remember when I was 13 years old, I was riding my bike on a bike trail. And I saw a Polaroid. I don't know if you remember those Polaroid pictures, but like I saw a Polaroid blowing around on the trail. And so I stopped and I picked it up, and some girl like quickly tossed it. Luckily, I was like a late bloomer. Didn't really mess with me. I just thought it was weird and gross. That was before social media and the popularization of internet. Now it's like just this onslaught of images and videos, and we have it all on our phones. I have friends whose kids take the bus, and there's explicit watch parties on the bus on the way to school. Findings show that reels are leading to porn sites more and more and more. Reels are literally reeling people in. So I'm not sitting here trying to like sound the alarm. I'm merely saying that we live in a sexually saturated world. It's a conversation that it's not like, oh, I love to have. I don't love having this conversation, but I really do feel like we have to have this conversation. And I'm a big believer in the idea of it's only awkward if you make it awkward. You got me today, so it's going to be awkward. Proverbs chapter 5 is where we're going to be. Proverbs 5, we're going to start in verse 15. Funny timing. So my daughter is, I do this as well. And my wife and I and our kids, we read scripture on our own. And my daughters will do like a proverb a day. So we do on Between the Lines. And last week was Proverbs chapter 5. And so my daughter came up to me. She read Proverbs 5. And she goes, Proverbs 5, Dad, is so gross. And we'll see if you think the same thing as her as we go through this. Well, as the lens of scripture zooms into Proverbs chapter 5, welcome to Solomon's palace, be in Jerusalem. The summer heat here is relentless, but the refreshing mountain breeze passes through these corridors, and that's where he sits. He sits in the shade of his thatched roof. So much is competing for his thoughts. There's constant threats of foreign attacks, and though the economy is booming, there's constant threat of economic collapse. There's threats of threats to the empire are just endless. But what captures his thoughts is an attack that is far more sinister. It's what took down his dad. Little does Solomon know, 3,000 years later, it would still be taking down kings and CEOs and leaders and pastors and destroying homes. What's on the mind of Solomon is his own weakness. It's lust. And he knows that if his sons, the leaders under him, his commanders, his advisors, if any of them get this wrong, it could devastate the entire kingdom. Because when sex has no boundaries, chaos ensues and something precious is lost. And so from the throne of the wisest, richest man in the world, his pen etches these words right here. It says, drink water from your own cistern, flowing water from your own well. Now this is such good, and in my opinion, very tactful imagery. Solomon is absolutely brilliant. But to get to the beauty of what Solomon is writing here, we have to go back to his palace. See, just outside of his palace, under that shade that he sits, is arid Israel, a people who live under the relentless beating of that Middle Eastern sun. Shade is very precious. Water in this region is a commodity. Rain is very rare in these lands. And so if you live in Israel during this time, your family, if your family is financially able to, you would build these rain catchers, gutters surrounding your house that would then properly drain into these cisterns that would be lined with plaster. And so when the welcomed clouds came, it would refill your family's water cistern. It was highly forbidden and very much looked down on, downright shameful for anyone to sneak. Like, you had to be a lowlife if you were going to sneak into a family cistern and just kind of help yourself to that family's precious water supply. But here what Solomon is talking about, he's not talking about water, of course. He's talking about something more precious. He's talking about sex. That just as you'd be deemed a lowlife bum to sneak into your neighbor's water supply and just kind of help yourself, Solomon's saying, well, it's just as, if not more shameful to just like sneak into your neighbor's bed and help yourself. In such a brilliant way, Solomon is making two very big points here. Enjoy your cistern. Don't go to another one. So if you're married, enjoy your well. It's God's blessing. Have sex with your spouse. Have fun. Enjoy intimacy. Focus on your well of refreshment. Don't be sniffing around anybody else's. In fact, Solomon gets even more vivid in verse 18, especially verse 19. A lot of fellows like verse 19. It says, let her breast satisfy you daily. It's not a verse you see grandma sewing on a doily, right? It's now, by the way, if you're upset with me right now for reading this, just take it up with the author. I didn't write this. The author, Solomon did. I think that's probably the verse my daughter was actually referring to. But it's in here for a reason, and it's not here for just shock value. It's this whole idea of, he's writing to young men. He's saying, rejoice in your wife. Find satisfaction in your wife. Now, you can flip this too. I mean, Solomon's writing to guys here, but girls, you're not left out. Like, enjoy your husband. Aim your desire fully at him. The more you enjoy your well, the less pull you feel to visit other cisterns. Now, a common mistake that many can make is we can look at this verse, very descriptive verse. It's almost poetic. And we can look at this verse. We could think, okay, well, how much of another cistern can I enjoy? Especially if you're not married, you know, you're kind of dating and you're thinking, okay, where's the line? when it comes to all of this? Is Solomon simply talking about the act, intercourse? Is that it? What about the other stuff? In fact, this was a big conversation 27 years ago. Many of you might remember this when a president of the United States, and I'm not making like a political statement here. This is just was a big thing. But 27 years ago said, I did not have sexual relations with that woman. Come to find out, they were doing some stuff, is definitely sexual relations. But what it did is it sparked, again, not a political statement, but what I'm saying is that national coverage sparked a very weird, what is actual sexual relations topic. This even infiltrated churches. I remember my youth group talking about, well, then what's actually sex then? What does it mean to enjoy another sister? How far can I go? What about the other stuff? Is the lead up okay? How far can I go? The Apostle Paul in the New Testament, when talking about sexual immorality, he uses the Greek word called porneia, which is actually where we get our word porn from. And essentially, porneia is like this drawer full of anything that elicits arousal. I'm not going to list that right now or at maybe ever in a public setting, but you get the idea. Biblically speaking, porneia, other cisterns, they can be websites, they can be thoughts, they can be fantasies, they can be the lead up, flirtation, sexual joking. All of that are foreign cisterns that Solomon says, it's not for you. Don't go. Instead, enjoy your own cistern. Now, there's a caveat with this as well, and it's a big one. If someone, and I know we have this in our own church family, if someone were to step outside of the bounds of their marriage and is unfaithful, and they sneak to another well, so to speak, they are held responsible for their actions. Now, I say this because I've met with more than a few people who are fresh in the aftermath of the chaos of an affair, and not always, but usually I'll hear something like, hey, it was my fault, should not have done that, but listen, my well wasn't available, spouse is distant, and so I fell. And what we're doing now is now we're just deflecting. It's like, okay, I'll own maybe 80% of this, but it's like 20%. No. A sign that you're not repentant is you're trying to pass some of the blame. So to be clear on this, there's no footnote here saying, hey, enjoy your cistern, enjoy your well, unless your well is kind of distant, it's a far walk. Like there's no footnote here. Solomon is painting a picture that you could have had a long day in the sun, you're out working, you're thirsty as all get out, the seemingly overwhelming urge to refresh yourself with your neighbor's cistern, resist that urge, focus on yours. Yeah, well, my cistern isn't all that great. Well, then go make it great. Sex isn't the relationship, but it is a reflection of where the relationship is at. Sex doesn't make the relationship, but it is a thermometer of where things are at, and sometimes it can even be used as a thermostat sometimes. You want to enjoy your cistern more? Focus on the relationship. And if you don't have a well yet, you're sitting here like, man, I'm single. If you don't have that yet, then honor your future well by resisting the cheap substitutes that lead up to that, regardless of your thirst.
0: You're listening to The Bridge with Junior Ziegler. We'll get back to Junior in a moment. We want to tell you about one of his books, The Manual. If you're a man or raising a man, married to a man, maybe dating a man, there's a lot of confusion around what real manhood actually is. 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
1: A few principles that we can pull from Proverbs. Number one, sex is a gift. Does it feel weird to write that word in church? Yeah, I know. Try being in my shoes. My daughter's in here. It's her golden birthday today. And poor girl. I mean, happy birthday to her. It's like, poor girl's got to sit here and listen to this from her dad on her golden birthday. But it's good for all of us. But no, sex is a gift. God created it as a gift. It's not like God looked down on Adam and Eve and was like, ew, what are you guys doing? Get off her. Like, that didn't happen. God didn't say that. He designed it. I think the tendency among Christians sometimes, and I get it because I think I've been borderline guilty of it, is Christians can sometimes combat this sex-crazed society with almost becoming like prude and acting like, well, sex is just kind of gross and it's a taboo thing. Like, no, come on. It's not weird or gross. It's a gift from God. And the truth is, we're far more careful with it when we understand that this is a gift from God. And that's Solomon's approach here. I mean, look at the wording in verse 18 to 20. He uses the word blessed, rejoice, delight, intoxicate. We're going to get into intoxicate in just a little bit. Like, that's a gift. And Solomon isn't trying to, like, sexy up his writing to get more readers. This is a foundational perspective. It's a bit like on my shelf in my office, I have this, that's right here. I have this ancient lamp. It's an oil lamp. And there's a sweet lady in our church that gifted it to me. And when I got it, I didn't think much of it because if you were to go to Israel, you'd see a lot of replicas of these all over. They're like 10 bucks. They're a replica that somebody made to look old. And it was super nice of her, but that's what I thought I got. So I was like, oh, that's so sweet of you. Thank you. And I put it in my filing cabinet and I just kind of rattled around there for a few days until in the mail, she mailed me the certificate of authenticity. And on the certificate of authenticity, it says that that lantern was used 2,000 years ago during the time of Jesus. So you've got to be kidding me. It's rattling around in my filing cabinet. So I like take it out, dust it off, and I put it in a nice spot, and I'm very, very careful with it. This is a lot of people's approach to sex. Most people don't view it as like this precious gift. Rather, it's like more of a selfish thing. It's an act to just kind of quench a thirst. Or we teach kids like, you know what? It's gross, just to kind of keep them from doing it. But then they hit puberty and they wonder like, really? Because it kind of seems like a blast. And now we're confused. And so we just kind of toss it around and we don't protect it as a precious gift. We use it to get a release and we'll use it to get what we want, to feel needed, to feel loved, whatever it is. It just kind of rattles around, creating pain, creating chaos, creating regret. But when we see it as this very precious gift, we're very intentional with it. But it's not just a gift, it's also powerful. Very powerful. Now, we touched on this a bit last week, and I know Jordan, was it Jordan here this last week? Yeah. I know Jordan got into it last week, but I want to kind of come at this from a bit of a different angle. End of verse 19, Solomon writes this. He writes, be intoxicated by her love. The depth of this verse, both theologically and biologically, is astounding. Like, this isn't just descriptive writing. There's something pretty incredible here. Sex can and does intoxicate. It binds you at the deepest level. So when Adam and Eve, when they came together, Genesis says, Ish and Isha, I love their names in scripture, it's Ish and Isha. Ish and Isha, they come together, and Genesis says they're one flesh. Now, that doesn't mean that they're just like one, like, melded weird person. They didn't become physically one. They were two separate bodies still, but there was this mingling of souls, a connection at a deep level. In other words, sex is very powerful. Very popular thing to say, and this is where kids are hearing all the time, and I think it destroys their future. But we hear this all the time, and that is, sex is just physical. I remember my high school health teacher saying that. That woman creeped me out. She was a little 70-year-old woman, very thick, bright makeup, and wore these like mini skirts all the time. She loved talking about sex. That woman scared me into abstinence. But she'd always say this, sex is just physical. As long as it's two consenting adults, as long as you don't reproduce if you don't want to, there's nothing to it. It's just a physical release. No, it's not. It is not just physical. And when we treat it that way, we end up addicted. We end up hurt. And the proof is in the pudding. Sex is not just physical. Talk to anybody who has experienced sexual abuse. They'd be the first to tell you, hey, what happened to me was far more than something physical. It was deeper. The pain wasn't just physical. Sex isn't just physical. It's this mingling of souls involving you at a deep level. And it's intoxicating. A scientific research has found that sexual activity, whether healthy sex in marriage or even just expressions in lust, is highly, highly, highly addictive. A sexual release triggers the same parts of your brain as heroin and cocaine. It's why quitting porn is often harder than quitting a narcotic. Brain activity during a sexual release addicts you to whatever caused that release. And it's actually like, it is really cool what God did, because he created this so that married couples could be addicted to each other. That one flesh, this addiction, this intoxication to each other. And statistics back this up. Couples that are regularly intimate, they tend not to sweat the small annoyances. They fight less. They laugh more. They have more fun. There's more of this connection because they've aimed that addiction at each other. The more sex you have, the less annoyed you are. It's a great thing for marriage. I try it with Nicole because being married to me has got to be a grind. And those times I get on her nerves, like, hey, baby, I got an idea to overlook this. In Bible college, you get a lot of weird advice. You get a lot of good stuff in Bible college. You get a lot of weird stuff in Bible college too. But I was end of Bible college, you know, I'm kind of finishing up and about to get married, and somebody in Bible college, I think he was like professor. Yeah, professor. It said, hey, I got some marriage advice for you. He's like, well, if you fight, you will fight with your spouse. But when you guys fight, one idea is just start undressing. And you'll either start laughing and become intimate, and then you just won't care about what you're fighting about. He said this to me, he's like, that's really smart. It doesn't work. Because you just end up unclothed and embarrassed, and she's confused and angry and still clothed. I haven't actually tried that, but I kind of wanted to. So God's goal in the context of marriage is you're a bit intoxicated. The problem is, and here's a big problem in our world today, is that other cisterns are so readily available. And so we can aim our addictions, not at our spouse, at a spouse, but at websites, at one-night stands, at thoughts, at shows that lead to releases. And we don't realize that it's messing with our brains, that we're missing out on the healthy, necessary intoxication of marriage. So instead, we're looking at other cisterns that portray these unrealistic expectations of sex that lead us to then be let down in our own bed. Other cisterns mess us up. I can't remember who used this analogy, but our brains are like a dirt road. You ever drive a dirt road? I know I sound like Jason Aldean, you know? But you ever drive like a good dirt road? The more you drive on a dirt road, the deeper the grooves get into the road. And when you drive on that dirt road, then after a while, your wheels naturally just kind of lock into the tracks that you go down the most. Your brain is like this big dirt road. And as you trigger a release, you create this track in your brain. And the more you go down that track, the deeper the grooves get.
0: You're listening to The Bridge with Junior Ziegler. That was part one of Junior's sermon, Sex, part of our Proverbs series. When I was a young youth pastor, I had Pastor Junior come and teach to the high school students on God's design for sex. I was like, Junior, I'm too fresh in this. I need you to come do this. I remember him teaching from this verse, actually. Drink from your own cistern. And don't scatter streams of water in the streets. Don't aimlessly throw away something that's so precious. And then Junior, he did something without telling me. He reached in his bag and he grabbed this old antique music box. And he told everyone that this was passed down from his great-great-great-grandfather. And then after that, he said, hey, Jordan, catch. And he threw this box, terrible throw, by the way, threw it to me. I missed it, and it smashed to pieces all over the ground. The students, they're freaking out. Their jaws dropped. My jaw dropped. And then Junior said, just kidding. But I remember eventually he's like, I just picked this up at Goodwill. And everyone's laughing. But the illustration was spot on. Because if this really was valuable, you would be certifiably crazy to just throw it around so carelessly. And so to you listening, have you been treating sex as a gift or as something casual and disposable? I really do. I hope you understand the value that God has placed on your soul. You are worth far more than an antique box or a lamp will ever cost. You have been handcrafted by God Almighty. And your soul was not meant to be trampled in the streets. It was meant for a deep connection to one. And what a great, needed sermon. Can't wait for the next one. 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Junior is the lead teaching pastor at The Bridge in Chicagoland, and we're so glad that you joined us today. 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
1: Hi, I'm Johnny Erickson Tata. When you read Luke chapter 9 and hear those words of Jesus, "Follow me," how does that resonate with you? Today, in our age of easy believism, when Jesus says, "Follow me," some think that he's saying, "Try it out. See how it feels to follow me. See if it works for you. 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We are not really all in. And if I'm describing you, read Luke chapter 9 again and see how the words of Jesus, "Follow me," carry a strong and serious sense of mission. It is a call on your life. So today, untangle yourself from every old way of living and every bad habit. Then turn and follow your Lord. Don't look over your shoulder at what you might be leaving behind. The path before you is so much brighter with Jesus leading the way.
2: Snow white leather and cherry red twine don't make a baseball. 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If we look good, then everybody will think we are good. 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The Bible says all of us have sinned, so our core, our heart, needs to be cleansed. 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Then call us at 1-888-NEED-HIM.
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0: Welcome to Through the Bible with Dr. J. Vernon McGee. We got a terrific study ahead as we continue in the Old Testament book of Genesis. And this one happens to be a personal favorite of mine. Why, you might ask? Well, I'm glad you asked, because we catch a clear glimpse of Jesus. Yes, Jesus in Genesis. So hop aboard the Bible bus. We're headed to Genesis chapter 22. And while you find your place in God's Word, let's take a moment to hear from a few of our fellow travelers. Here's a letter. This is from Shyla, who watches our Kannada program on satellite TV in India. I served as a nurse in a hospital for many years. My two daughters are now married and settled abroad. After I retired, my husband and I fulfilled our dream of building our own house. However, shortly after we moved in, he passed away. Living alone in that house was incredibly difficult. I felt a crushing sense of loneliness that eventually turned into depression. I would spend my days crying by myself. Sometimes I felt so lost that I would get into an auto rickshaw without any destination in mind. I would just go to a random park and sit on a bench and cry alone for hours. I lived in this darkness for 2 years. One day, a gentleman told me about the program. I decided to start watching, and it changed everything. The heavy burden of grief lifted, and my mind and heart were filled with deep, lasting peace. Today, I am no longer a lonely woman crying in parks. I am active and full of joy. I have even become involved in the ministry, serving and volunteering in any way I can. Well, don't you just love that? Here's another note. This is from one from Tatiana, who lives in Russia. Your program has not only helped me understand God, but to understand myself as well. It's like you bring the heavenly truths down to earth so I can understand. I didn't believe in God, but now I can't get rid of the feeling that I need to come to Him. It's urgent. I know that I need to repent of my sins and live the way you describe. Well, if you'd like to join our world prayer team in praying for listeners like Shaina and Tatiana and for so many others who listen in more than 250 languages around the world, sign up at ttb.org. And letters like this mean so much to us, so don't forget to share your own story. It's easy. You can leave a note in the feedback section of our app. You can also email us at BibleBus@ttb.org, or you can always call us at 1-800-65-BIBLE and just leave a voicemail. After all, it is letter month. It's a special time of year here at Through the Bible where we ask people to pause and really reflect on what God's doing in their lives through our time together in His Word. So I hope you'll do that. Let's pray together. Heavenly Father, thank you for your Son, Jesus. As we open your word, Lord, help us to see him clearly and understand the significance of how you revealed him to Abraham. We ask this in his precious name. Amen. Here's Dr. J. Vernon McGee with our study of Genesis 22 on Through the Bible.
1: Now we have come through in the 22nd chapter, the final crisis in the life of Abraham. Actually, you could not ask Abraham to go any farther than he's gone here. Not only to sacrifice his own son, but to go contrary to all the teachings he'd been given from God. He had been taught that human sacrifice was wrong, and God does condemn it. But the important thing is that now God is making it clear that there will have to be a man to stand in the gap. There will have to be a man that will be capable of becoming the savior of the race if anyone is to be saved. And so that is a great lesson that's given to us in this. And as we went through the details of Abraham going to the mountain, actually right in the same area where the Lord Jesus himself was crucified, and that Abraham said God would provide himself a lamb, and they found a ram and offered him. But God did provide a lamb 1,900 years later in Christ, and now we find that God stayed his hand. And why didn't God let Abraham go through with it? I think it's self-evident. The fact of the matter is it was wrong, and God stopped Abraham. God spared Abraham's son, but God spared not his own son, but gave him up freely for us all. Now, we find here in verse 17 and 18, and I'll read them again, that in blessing I will bless thee, and in multiplying I will multiply thy seed as the stars of the heaven and as the sand which is upon the seashore, and thy seed shall possess the gate of his enemy, and in thy seed shall all the nations of the earth be blessed, because thou hast obeyed my voice. Now, we have here the fact that God says, in thy seed shall all the families of the earth be blessed. Now, what's he talking about here? What seed? Well, if you go to Galatians 3:16, you will find that Paul interprets what the seed means. And I'm reading now Galatians 3:16. Now to Abraham and his seed were the promises made. He saith not, and to seeds, that's plural, as of many, but as of one, and to thy seed, which is Christ. You have the Bible's own interpretation of this. Now, Paul says back in the third chapter of Galatians, the 8th verse, he says, and the scripture, foreseeing that God would justify the heathen or the Gentiles through faith, preached before the gospel unto Abraham, saying, in thee shall all nations be blessed. All right, when did God preach the gospel to Abraham? When God called upon him to offer his son Isaac upon the altar, that was the time that God preached the gospel to him, because he says here, in thy seed shall all nations be blessed. Well, that seed is Christ. And here we read in verse 18, and in thy seed shall all the nations of the earth be blessed. This is the gospel given to Abraham, if you please. I would like to make this addition here because it's something that is customarily passed by. We assume that Abraham and Isaac and Jacob and all of these Old Testament worthies, they were great men, but they're not as smart as we are, and they don't know as much as we know. I'm of the opinion that Abraham knew a great deal more about the coming of Christ and the gospel that you and I give him credit for. In fact, the Lord Jesus said, Abraham saw my day and rejoiced. So he must have known a great deal more than we give them credit for. You see, God had revealed a great deal to Abraham, but the Savior is not yet come. He's not coming, we know today, for 1900 years. But here on top of Mount Moriah, where Abraham offered Isaac, is a picture of the offering of Christ and even his resurrection. All of it is here, because after God called him to do it, it was 3 days before he even got down there. And God gave him back to Abraham alive on the third day, so that you have the death and resurrection of Christ. And Paul says God preached the gospel to Abraham. That's very important for you to nail down. Now we have, as we come to verse 19, so Abraham returned unto his young men, and they rose up and went together to Beersheba, and Abraham dwelt at Beersheba. Now we find here that we have a little insight into the family of Abraham. I'm not going into detail here, but let's just read verse 20 together. It came to pass after these things that it was told Abraham, saying, behold, Milcah, she hath also borne children unto thy brother Nahor. Now, he left him way back yonder in the land of Haran. And this is just a little sidelight on the family of Abraham. Now, this line will not be followed, but they will cross the line of Abraham a little later, and we'll see that when we get to it. But that is included here, and it's not our purpose to go into this. After all, if you read the rest of this chapter, you have quite an exercise in the pronunciation of names. And it's a worthy subject, but not for our purpose. Now we come to chapter 23. And as we come to chapter 23, why, we see the death of Sarah and Abraham's purchase of a cave in which to bury her, and that's the cave of Machpelah. Now, will you notice, as we come to chapter 23, we have first of all here the death of Sarah. And Sarah was 107 and 20 years old. These were the years of the life of Sarah. And Sarah died in Kirjath Arba. The name is Hebron, in the land of Canaan. And Abraham came to mourn for Sarah and to weep for her. Now, you have here the death of Sarah. And you'll notice her age is given as 127 years old. Now, she was 90 when Isaac was born. Now, we are told that when Sarah died in Kirjath Arba, it's Hebron. And we'll notice how Abraham even had to buy a cave in which to bury his dead in the very land that God had given him. Now, why didn't he take her somewhere else to bury her? Well, because the hope they have is in that land. That is the hope of the future. And I'll move on down and read this because although it's the arrangements for a funeral, and that's not very exciting or very interesting, and certainly becomes a little morbid to some, but it's very important to see here a great truth. Now I'm reading verse 3, and Abraham stood up from before his dead and spake unto the sons of Heth, saying, I am a stranger and a sojourner with you. Give me a possession of a burying place with you, that I may bury my dead out of my sight. Now notice Abraham calls himself a stranger and a sojourner, even in the promised land that God had promised to give him. And verse 5, and the children of Heth answered Abraham, saying unto him, Hear us, my Lord, thou art a mighty prince among us. In the choice of our sepulchres, bury thy dead. None of us shall withhold from thee his sepulchre, but that thou mayest bury thy dead. Now this is a very generous offer of the children of Heth that lived in this land. They said to Abraham, you just pick your burying spot in any of our sepulchres, and that's it. We'd be delighted to have you. You see, Abraham had made a tremendous impression. He's a mighty prince. This man's influence counted for something. Verse 7, and Abraham stood up and bowed himself to the people of the land, even to the children of Heth. And he communed with them, saying, If it be your mind that I should bury my dead out of my sight, hear me and entreat for me to Ephron the son of Zohar, that he may give me the cave of Machpelah, which he hath, which is in the end of his field, for as much money as it is worth, he shall give it me for a possession of a burying place among you. Now the cave of Machpelah was the place Abraham wanted, but he wanted to buy it. He wanted nothing given to him. In other words, until God gave him that land, he'll buy what he needed and what he wanted. And now he actually buys a burying place. Now again, I ask the question, why didn't he take Sarah somewhere else and bury her? Well, he buried her there because it's the land and the hope of the future is there. Now you are going to find as you go through the Bible that there are two great hopes and two great purposes God has. He has an earthly purpose, and he has a heavenly purpose. Now, he has an earthly purpose. That is, with this earth on which you and I live, it's going into eternity. Now, it's going to be traded in on a new model. There'll be a new heaven and a new earth, but there's going to be an earth, and it's going to be inhabited throughout eternity. Now, that's the promise that God gave to Abraham and those after him. You see, this earth on which you and I live, God's not going to put it in the garbage can. It's not going to be put out in one of these lots where you have all these wrecked cars. God's not going to get rid of it. He intends to trade it in on a new model, and the new heavens, the new earth, will go into eternity, and there will be people to inhabit it. Now, that was the hope of Abraham. Abraham wanted to be buried in that land so that when the resurrection came, he and Sarah would be raised in that land. And he never knew how many was coming after him, but there are literally going to be millions going to be raised from the dead. And that's their hope. It's an earthly hope, and it'll be realized. Now, when our Lord, yonder in the upper room, said to these disciples who were schooled in the Old Testament, and they had the Old Testament hope, when he said to them, "Let not your heart be troubled. You believe in God, believe also in me. In my Father's house are many abiding places. I go to prepare a place for you. And if I go and prepare a place for you, I'll come again and receive you unto myself, that where I am, there ye may be also." Now that is the New Jerusalem. That is something that he's preparing today. And that's the place where the church is going. That will be the eternal abode of the church. Now that was brand new to these disciples, and I'm afraid it's brand new to a great many Christians today. God never told Abraham he's going to take him away from this earth to heaven. He kept telling him, "I'm going to give you this land." Now, Abraham believed God, and that's the reason now that he wants to be buried, wants Sarah buried in that land, and it's a place for him to bury his dead. He intends to be buried there, and he is buried there. Now, that's down at Hebron. We made a trip down there, and over that spot today, they have a mosque. It's a Mohammedan mosque. Franklin, in that entire land, when I was there, I never felt uncomfortable or just a little afraid, except at Hebron. We'd been warned to be very careful in Hebron, that there was a great deal of antagonism to the tourists and a great deal of antagonism to practically everyone. And of course, they let you in the mosque because it meant tourist dollars. And we went in and looked down through a little hole in the floor down into the cave. And whether Abraham and Isaac and Jacob are buried there, Abraham and Sarah are supposed to be there, Isaac and Rebekah are supposed to be there, and Jacob is supposed to be there. Rachel is buried on up at Bethlehem. Now, these men, all buried in that land. Why? They've got a hope of being raised from the dead in that land. That's their hope someday. They have an earthly hope. Now, our hope is a heavenly hope, and I hope that that is made clear to you today, and you can see the importance of why Abraham's dwelling on this so much here at this particular time. And now he has this deal to buy the cave. Now notice the transaction. "And Ephron dwelt among the children of Heth, and Ephron the Hittite answered Abraham in the audience of the children of Heth, even of all that went in at the gate of his city, saying, Nay, my lord, hear me. The field give I thee, and the cave that is therein, I give it thee. In the presence of the sons of my people, give I it thee. Bury thy dead." Now, notice Abraham and the generosity of these people and of this man Ephron in particular. Abraham bowed down himself before the people of the land. They certainly were polite in that day. We get the impression these were cavemen that carried clubs and clubbed each other. May I say to you, if Abraham, Isaac, and Jacob, and the Old Testament saints, in fact, the ones that are mentioned in this chapter, if they were in Los Angeles today and could go back and report to their folk, I think they'd say, "Do you know that the offspring are a bunch of cavemen? They're highly uncivilized. They're rude and they're crude and they're a disgrace." I think they would say that of us today. But we have the advantage. We can talk about them. But the interesting thing is, notice how polite they are. Abraham bowed down himself before the people of the land. Now, verse 13, "And he spake unto Ephron in the audience of the people of the land, saying, But if thou wilt give it, I pray thee, hear me, I will give thee money for the field. Take it of me, and I will bury my dead there. Ephron answered Abraham, saying unto him, My lord, hearken unto me. The land's worth 400 shekels of silver. What's that betwixt me and thee? Bury therefore thy dead. And Abraham hearkened unto Ephron, and Abraham weighed to Ephron the silver, which he had named in the audience of the sons of Heth, 400 shekels of silver, current money with the merchant." That is the legal tender of that day. "Now the field of Ephron, which was Machpelah, which was before Mamre, the field and the cave which was therein, and all the trees that were in the field that were in all the borders round about were made sure unto Abraham for a possession in the presence of the children of Heth before all that went in at the gate of his city. And after this, Abraham buried Sarah his wife in the cave of the field of Machpelah before Mamre, the same as Hebron, in the land of Canaan. And the field and the cave that is therein were made sure unto Abraham for a possession of a burying place by the sons of Heth. And apparently that place today, a mosque built over it, is the mosque there at Hebron. And by the way, it's considered either the second or the third most important mosque of the world of Islam. They have many beautiful mosques, Cairo and in other places. Some of them that I've seen are absolutely beautiful. But the ones that are the most important, of course, would be Mecca first. And I'm not sure whether this one at Hebron or the one in Jerusalem is considered number two. But then the other one would be number three. So you can see how important this is, because they all go back to Abraham. Now, that reveals the importance of this chapter. And it's going to become important because Isaac's going to be buried here. And Jacob will die way down in Egypt. And he wants to be buried here. And he is buried there, by the way. Now, we come to chapter 24. And Abraham sends his trusted servant to get a bride for Isaac back in Mesopotamia in the land of Haran. And the success of the servant in securing Rebekah. And here's one of those, let me say, beautiful chapters of the Bible. Tells a lovely story. Very beautiful story, by the way. I want to begin reading. I will not get very far in this chapter, but we're going to see a wonderful love story. And again, it'll reveal that God is interested in the man that you marry, young lady. And he's interested in the young lady that you marry, young man. God's interested in it. I believe that there are two things that God has given to the human family. One is marriage, and the other is capital punishment, or that is human government. God permits man to rule himself today, and that is something I think it's universal. And these are two very important things. Now, when these are broken, a government will fall apart. You see, the home is the background of any government. God knew that, and he made that in marriage. And we find the same thing true relative to government. A government must have the power to take human life in order to protect human life. That is the purpose of it, because human life is sacred. That's the reason God gave these laws. Now, he's interested in your love story. And it's wonderful when you bring God into it. You'll find out that the first miracle our Lord performed was when he went to a wedding, Cana of Galilee. I don't know how many weddings he went to, but he went to that one. And now, as we come to this 24th chapter, and Abraham was old, well stricken in age, and the Lord had blessed Abraham in all things. Now he's going to send his servant to get a bride for Isaac. But we'll have to save that until next time. So until next time, may God richly bless you, my beloved.
0: There were some tender, painful moments in this portion of our study. But next time, we're going to turn the page to a beautiful love story. So be sure to hop back aboard the Bible bus next time. 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So thanks in advance. It really does help us plan where and how this ministry can grow in the future. Now, as we go, I want to mention that we've got more great teaching ahead this weekend. So join me this Sunday for the Sunday sermon by Dr. McGee titled The Greatest Tongues Movement on Record from Genesis chapter 11. I'm Steve Schwetz, and I'll be here saving a seat on the Bible bus just for you.

0: of the Congo had to evacuate after coming down with Ebola. Mission Aviation Fellowship works closely with the Mission Hospital in Niankundi. Amidst an Ebola outbreak, Brad Hoagland with MAF tells us,
1: unfortunately, Dr. Peter Stafford, one of the doctors, contracted Ebola and had to be evacuated out on a special flight and is in Germany now for treatment. But we took his family and brought them over to Uganda, and we assume they're joining their dad and husband in Germany at this time.
0: MAF also evacuated another doctor who was exposed to Ebola. MAF staff involved in the evacuations remain healthy and committed to their gospel work in DRC. Continue to pray for Dr. Stafford's healing. And the gospel changes lives, yet many people are hesitant to talk about their faith. Go Day is a movement to equip and inspire people to share the gospel on Pentecost Saturday. This year, it's on May 23, 2026. John Podaiti with Bibles for the World explains that they're partnering with Go Day to provide Gospels of John in 51 languages to be distributed in 24 countries.
2: We are printing 1,363,300 scriptures, Gospels of John, for this initiative. 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So we would just ask that the listeners would pray for these scriptures as they go out.
0: 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I'm Ruth Kramer.
3: Pressure is mounting on the Cuban government. A U.S. aircraft carrier, the Nimitz, and its escort warships have now arrived in the southern Caribbean, they say as a show of force and not a prelude to military action. Cubans are now spending as many as 22 hours a day without electricity. Fuel and food are in short supply. Protests on the rise. U.S. Secretary of State Marco Rubio, the son of Cuban immigrants himself, made a rare direct appeal to the Cuban people this week in Spanish. He pointed fingers at the Cuban government and said, they caused this crisis by plundering billions of dollars and withholding the country's resources from the people. How long can the Cuban people survive without basic goods and services? How will this standoff end? Only the Lord knows, but in the meantime, we can do this. We can pray for the people of Cuba. I'm David Wolin at haventoday.org.
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9: A lot of believers are trying to figure out, what should I do first? Where should I start? Let me figure out the list where I can move the spiritual needle forward in my life. Let me figure out how I'm

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1: You ever wonder what you should do first to move the spiritual needle forward? 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

0: It says, one of them, a lawyer, asked him a question, testing him. Teacher, which is the greatest commandment in the law? And he said to him, you shall love the Lord your God with all your heart and with all your soul and with all your mind. This is the greatest and foremost commandment. The second is like it. You shall love your neighbor as yourself. On these two commands depend the whole law and the prophets. Today I want to talk to you from the title, Back to the Basics. Back to the Basics. Here you have the Pharisees and Sadducees in context of this chapter asking Jesus questions in order to trip him up. This is a group of smart gentlemen who have prided themselves on their understanding and knowledge of the law and the Ten Commandments and 613 statutes and ordinances. And one of them, who is a lawyer, which means he's proficient in law, comes and sits down and tests him and says, which is the greatest and foremost commandment? In other words, there's a lot of these commandments. Tell us which one you would put first. Put them in order so that we can understand what you think is the greatest out of all of them. And so he's setting to trip Jesus up for him to make one law more special than another and do all of those different things. And he's trying to test him. This is actually what trips up a lot of believers, though. Because a lot of believers are trying to figure out, what should I do first? Where should I start? Let me figure out the list where I can move the spiritual needle forward in my life. Let me figure out how I'm supposed to do this. We're a part of the how-to generation. Y'all spend a lot of y'all's time on YouTube watching how-to videos so that you can figure stuff out on how are you supposed to do stuff. So we're the how-to generation, and we're trying to figure out what is the list or metric or rubric or blueprint so that I can do this right and get the most out of this. And that how-to generation still hasn't figured out how to live the Christian life consistently. And so he's trying to trip Jesus up by asking him the how-to, or put this in order for me. What is the most important in the law? And Jesus said, now remember, this is the Pharisees and Sadducees, right? This is some smart dudes. And they're looking for something deep. And Jesus, I can imagine him standing up and saying, repeat after me. You shall love the Lord your God with all your heart, with all your soul, with all your mind, and love your neighbor as yourself. He took them jokers to Awana. I'm sure they were expecting some historical context, some, you know, ethical teachings, philosophical elaborations, ritualistic observations. Like, give us something. This is a smart group, kind of like an ordination that he was at, where they were testing him, trying to see what he knows and what he was going to bring to the table. And when the lawyer came and said, which one is the greatest? He said, love the Lord your God with all your heart, with all your soul, with all your mind, and love your neighbor as yourself. What? Basically, if we don't get back to the basics, your Christian life will always be basic. Evidently, God is not looking for rule followers. He's looking for followers that rule, and there's a difference. He said, you shall love the Lord your God with all your heart, with all your soul, and with all your mind. This is the greatest commandment. He's not interested in contractors of the faith. He's looking for people who are going to be full time. Contractors, you know, they do what they do. They come in, but they don't have to be committed. But a lot of Christians get tripped up trying to figure out what's most important, what's least important, put it in a pot, stir it together, and hope they can come out with something good enough. This isn't spiritual jambalaya. This is following Jesus. And he's not giving them a list of what's most important and how you do it and where you should start. He just tells them, love the Lord your God. He did not want to talk about law. He wanted to talk about love. He didn't want to talk about a list. He wanted to talk about a whole life. He didn't want to talk about your rituals. He wanted to talk about relationships. He didn't want to talk about your performance. He wants to talk about your passion. You can never, trust me, become a disciple unleashed unless you're no longer on the law's leash. Now, trust me when I tell you, the law is good. It's a good thing. Romans 7:12 says the law is righteous and holy and good. But in Philippians 3:8 and 9, Paul says, but knowing Christ is to the greater. That I count it all, my fleshly, not just desires, but the things that I've accomplished due to my flesh, I count it all as rubbish in comparison to knowing Christ. So you understand that, yes, the law is good, but knowing Christ is greater. And once you understand that knowing Christ is greater, then 2 Corinthians 3:6 says, now you are a competent minister that can go out and teach other people about the new covenant, which knowing Christ will get them following the law. And once you realize that the law is good and that knowing Christ is greater, and then you become a competent minister to be able to perpetuate that new covenant, then you can serve and be unleashed, no longer bound by the written code, the Bible says. In other words, him telling them to love the Lord their God is a mouthful. If I could just get my people to love me. I know you want a blessing from me. I know you need me. I'm talking about love me. People want guidance, but they don't want the guide. They want direction, but they reject the way. He said, no, I'm talking about you actually loving me. Okay, now, picture this. Now that you've seen the Forge, you know I like acting, so. Picture Jesus at the table with the Pharisees, and they're smart. They pride themselves on their memorization skills and understanding of the Old Testament and the law. And they sit down with him, and they say, what is the greatest law? And after asking that question from the astute lawyer, you can imagine all of them leaning in to see what he was going to say. And Jesus said, love me. Y'all don't get it. Okay. Ooh, okay. There's a group of Pharisees and Sadducees who pride themselves on their knowledge and understanding of law and the memorization of the Old Testament. And they ask him, what's the greatest commandment? And they all lean in waiting for the astute answer. And Jesus says, love me. Okay, come on, man. Okay, y'all supposed to get this. Let me try one more time. It's a group of Pharisees. And they ask, which is the greatest command? And they've got the knowledge and memorization skills, and they got the Bible, like, memorized. And they all lean in for the answer. You know what Jesus said? I need you to do the thing you don't have. Love me. You got all that knowledge. And you missed the entire thing. It's an indictment answer on who he's talking to. He's telling the Pharisees, you missed the whole game. And you know all that. You're playing the game without the ball. You don't love me. The Pharisees, these are people who like themselves. They know a lot, and they know they know a lot. But it's totally disconnected from love of Christ. They're like the butchers of the faith. That's the only reason why they pick up the sword. These are the people, you know, when you leave a social media video and they're in the comments and they're only in the comments to talk about how bad your video was or something you said that was off, or they sit in church and they're only listening to dig into what you missed. They're not here to learn and grow. They're here to think about how smart they are. And Jesus says, yeah, but you don't love me. I understand that you know all this, but disconnected from love, you miss the entire game.
1: 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Did you know that God has a purpose for you right now? You may think you're not ready to make a difference in God's kingdom, or that you're too young for others to take seriously. 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
0: And Jesus says, yeah, but you don't love me. I understand that you know all this, but disconnected from love, you miss the entire game. And I'm not saying that you shouldn't know the word. You should. The Bible says meditate on my word day and night. But not so that you can just be smart and like yourself. Not so that you can pray loud, nice prayers that everybody can hear with the vicissitudes and all of that kind of stuff. He don't care about none of that. He's standing, sitting, and he looks at the Pharisees, and he says, I know that that's you. I can tell by the way you pay your tithes. You do it because you know you should, but you don't love me. I can tell by the way you serve and give. You do it because you've been in church long enough to know you should, but you don't love me. You know what to do. You know what to say. You know how to play the game. The entire indictment on the person who asked the question was, disconnected from all of that knowledge is love. And it all doesn't matter if love is not involved. So I want you to learn. I want you to grow in your knowledge of Jesus Christ and read his word. But not to show off. Guy came to me, asked the question, so what do you think about Revelations when it says, and I could tell by his posture, once you start pulling on your shirt and you start buttoning, you start doing all that. And he was talking about the bowls and the trumpet, you know what I'm saying? And so he's asking the question, then start telling me what he thinks. And I could tell, I was just like, the whole time I'm like, come on, bruh. So he finished asking the question, and I said, tell me about your relationship with your wife. I said, what that got to do with the bowls and the trumpets? I want to know, do you love your wife? I want to know, do you take care of your kids? I want to know, do you sit around the table and talk to them about them bowls and them trumpets? Don't come to me with, I'm not with all that. I'm just saying, I'm not. Jesus could smell them. I want to know if you love me. This is the basics of the faith. He took them to Awana to bring them all the way back to playing the game with the actual ball. So how do you love him? Well, he tells you. You shall love the Lord your God with all your heart. The heart is the central location for life. Spiritually speaking, it's the central location of the overwhelming desire to radically live for or follow Jesus. It is the desire within a person. I used to have coaches who would say, that boy or that girl got heart. They're not talking about the science. They're not even talking about whether they're good at it. They're not talking about their training. They're talking about their passion in the game. In other words, it's evident, and then they'll say, that's not something you can teach. I can't even coach that. Like, I want that kid. I could teach that kid. Because their heart in which they play the game, they value the game. And you can tell. My dad would always say, are Christians destroying America? Because they leave the church and they don't play with no heart. Yeah, they like debates and all of those things, social media, let's do all these debates. But do you have, people can see hearts. Remember when I was playing for Baylor, let me talk about myself for a second. I was playing for Baylor, we had a conditioning test, and the conditioning test was 6 300s with 30 seconds rest. Y'all act like that's normal. That is not 6 300s and you only get to rest for 30 seconds. That's not normal. So this was our summer conditioning. I stayed home. I stayed at the house for the first half of the summer conditioning because it wasn't mandatory. So I said, I'm gonna come later. I got a call and my boys were like, bro, you gonna die. Like, you're not here working out. You're not here getting trained. Like, he's teaching us how to run it, how you're supposed to do all of those different things. And I said, well, what is it? They said 6 300s with 30 seconds rest. Now, the way they were running it is they were running a lap around the outskirt of the football field that equaled 300 yards. He didn't tell me that. All I knew was I wasn't going to show up and look like a fool. I was going to make my time. So I took my stopwatch, wrapped it around my hand, went up to Duncanville High School by myself and started running 300s. The way that I ran them was wrong. They ran one continuous lap. I didn't know any better. So I ran 100 yards, stopped, turned around, ran 100 yards, stopped, and then ran back 100 yards. Do y'all know how hard it is to stop and build your speed back up, then run a continuous lap? I didn't know any better. I didn't have the training. All I knew was is I had a desire to win. So when I came to the summer workouts and they was like, bro, you gonna die. I got on the line. I started running. And as I was running, I said, are we just running around the field? And I got back after number one. I was like, okay. Then we got to number two. We got to number three. At number three, I'm still standing there and they like this. And I said, oh, I'm going to make it. We got to number four. I got a little bit more tired. But then the boys were like, he might make it. And when you get to two left, when you only have two left, you got to make it. Like, you got to make it. So we got to number six. There was two guys ahead of me, and I started, you know, picking up. It's my last one. And I heard the coach say, that boy got heart. You can't coach that. We finished. I made the time. Six guys made it out of 60. I went down to the other field, and the coach was so mad that the people who trained couldn't make the goal, he made them run six more. I know. And he looked at them and said, how y'all got the training and you couldn't meet the goal? It's because he got heart. And a lot of people have been running for a long time and you still missing the goal because you ain't got no heart. And you're still trying to figure out the Christian life and you're still trying to figure out based on training how you're supposed to do it and what's the rubric and what's the list and what's the law. And Jesus is like, give me your heart. And once you give me your heart, that changes the entire game. The Pharisees had it in their head, but they didn't have it in their hearts. Let me tell you about the disciples. Acts 4:13 says, they were untrained men, but they knew they had been with Jesus. The Pharisees didn't change anything. The disciples, 12 of them, changed the world. And what happens when you have 22 to 2,500 people who can leave church with the heart that has been given to Jesus Christ? If 12 can change the world, we can at least change the community. The problem is we've been satisfied with being the salt to the shaker and not the salt to the world. So we come to church and we learn, woo, that was a good sermon, and we leave with the same stale heart that still hadn't fallen in love with Jesus. He sat down with the Pharisees and he said, I got your brain. I'm trying to get your heart. That's the law. Oh, and you look good, but I don't care about that. He said when he was choosing David, man looks at the outer appearance. I don't. I look at the heart. You look cute and pretty and handsome, all the things. And that's nice for us. Jesus said, love me. Do you have heart? And many of us, just like me, for a long time, I thought I loved him, but I didn't. I list him or law him. And we get it confused when we list him or law him, because it's like this little line where we do so that God will respond instead of responding to what God has done. Yeah. This is just my gratitude and my response. I love him. I'm not trying to enlist him. He said, love the Lord your God with all of your heart. That's the unleash part. You can't teach that. He says, love the Lord your God with all your heart, beating desire, and all your soul. While your heart gives life, the soul is positioned to perpetuate the life that you have.
1: 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Before you go today, I want to remind you that we have a gift for you. It's a copy of Jonathan's book called Your Time Is Now. 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
2: Now, much of the time, I think it boils down to a question of worth and of worship. Then the sins and the selfish indulgences and the me-focused ambitions that take pride of place in my heart and in my decision-making processes. And sometimes, you know, our failure to walk worthily really boils down to the fact that we have a truncated, a diminished, and a frankly uncaptivating vision of Jesus Christ, a vision that makes him a part of our life and a part of our concern, that gives him, yes, a place in our affections, but that does not make him our everything, our all in all. I gather that the English word worship derives from the Middle English term worth-ship. That is, responding to God by recognizing his worth and giving him his due. And I think that's quite a helpful thought here. I think that's helpful to bear in mind. Do you and I recognize the worth of Jesus Christ, his dignity and his honor and his supremacy? And do we respond with a life of worth-ship? Worship, giving him his worth, seeking to walk worthily of him, seeking to please him. We'll only do that if we see him for who he truly is.
3: Facilitating encounters with the truth of God's word, this has been today's Moment of Truth with Jonathan Griffiths. To learn more, visit our website, encounterthetruth.org.
4: When your teen's life starts spinning out of control, you undoubtedly think, how am I going to survive this mess? Hi, I'm Mark Gregston with Parenting Today's Teens. The book of Psalms is filled with beautiful songs of praise and thanksgiving, but it also includes some heartbreaking laments. The Psalms teaches that there is a pathway to hope, even in the midst of despair. If you're dealing with misery at home, start by having an honest conversation with God about your sorrow and suffering. Don't sugarcoat it. Spit it out. He can handle it. Then, look for the ways he's actually working in your life. Could he be stretching you or teaching you to trust him more? Your circumstances may not change, but you can find hope in knowing this. God is near.
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0: Ever find yourself trying to make sense of all the clutter? 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
1: Hi, I'm Johnny Erickson Tata. When you read Luke chapter 9 and hear those words of Jesus, "Follow me," how does that resonate with you? Today, in our age of easy believism, when Jesus says, "Follow me," some think that he's saying, "Try it out. See how it feels to follow me. See if it works for you. 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In other words, though most of us would not admit it, we follow Jesus incrementally, in little flashes of fervency. We are not really all in. And if I'm describing you, read Luke chapter 9 again and see how the words of Jesus, "Follow me," carry a strong and serious sense of mission. 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Don't look over your shoulder at what you might be leaving behind. The path before you is so much brighter with Jesus leading the way.
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3: Hi, my name is Elizabeth, a communications major at the Moody Bible Institute. The MBI verse of the week is found in Matthew 6:20-21. But lay up for yourselves treasures in heaven, where neither moth nor rust destroys, and where thieves do not break in and steal. 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
1: Throughout Paul's first letter to the Thessalonians, we have some powerful principles to live by. And all this week, I've been sharing these enduring truths that are so vital and necessary to become mature in Jesus Christ. 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
2: 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And as spiritual leaders, we should always model this faith, hope, and love to those we lead. To do this, we are to function as godly fathers and mothers to those we lead in the church. Furthermore, we must clearly and consistently teach people God's divine message as it unfolds in the totality of Scripture. And following Paul's model, we must be in contact with new believers to make sure they're growing spiritually.
1: These indeed are powerful principles to live by if we're to help believers in the church mature and measure up to the stature of Jesus Christ. To what extent is your church reflecting faith, hope, and love? To what extent is your church functioning as a loving household? To what extent are you learning the Word of God? And to what extent are you helping new believers become mature in Jesus Christ?
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When we share like that, of course, it shifts the focus from being our story to telling the story of God's grace, His love, and His faithfulness. With Big Daddy Weave opening up another hour of Sunday praise and worship, I'm Dodd Morris with Katie Nicole next.

0: Alleluia from Elevation, part of our Sunday praise and worship this Memorial Day weekend. I'm Todd Morris, encouraged, of course, to remember the sacrifices and honor the memories of those who paid the ultimate price so we could enjoy the great freedoms we have in this nation. The Bible talks a lot about remembering as well. The walk down memory lane gives ample opportunity to sing God's praise and give thanks. Dustin Crowe, in his article called The Importance of Remembering, says, "Grateful remembering compels us to turn and trust today in the one who proved himself trustworthy in the past. How does it help us fight forgetfulness and contribute to diligent memory?" As discussed by Charles Spurgeon, Dustin Crowe's article on her sister site, Bible to Life. You can access it at praiseandworship.org.
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And thanks for listening to our Sunday Praise and Worship. I'm Dodd Morris. Saw he's touring with Ann Wilson right now in this past week, giving away some free merch from his Facebook page. Here's Peter Burton and Where Would I Be?

0: Zach Williams and Wait For Me. Sunday Praise and Worship, I'm Dodd Morris. Won't want to wait too much longer to get yourself entered into a free giveaway. We're giving away 10 copies of the book, Even If, Trusting God Through the Fire by Bart and Shannon Millard. 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
1: If your cholesterol is high or there's blockage in your arteries, you need to know. You want some tests to determine what's happening on the inside. Should we be any less concerned about our spiritual heart condition? We all have a history of spiritual heart disease. It's not what's on the outside that counts. We need to let God examine us on the inside and diagnose those things we can't see for ourselves. Jesus came to do radical heart surgery, to cleanse and transform us from the inside out by the power of His death and resurrection. Why not make an appointment with the great physician? Let him examine your heart in the light of his word. With Seeking Him, I'm Nancy DeMoss Wagmuth.
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That's City of Light, and I'm Dodd Morris. 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

0: It's Crazy Money Day. Hi, I'm Chuck Bentley with My Money Life from Crown. Charles Barkley of NBA fame learned to handle money the hard way. Young and wealthy beyond wisdom, Barkley spent impulsively. He gambled millions, once losing $2.5 million in several hours. He spent nearly $30,000 on his clothes in one day, more than anyone in his family had earned in their life. And he bought cars. Julius Irving, or Dr. J, saw the red flags and gave Charles some strong advice. Barkley says the encounter went like this. Dr. J said, "How many cars do you have?" Charles said, "Five." "Well, how many of them can you drive at the same time? Why do you have five cars?" Charles didn't have a good reason. "Son, take all those cars back and get one nice car. You've got $400,000 sitting around in your driveway. That money's going to be worth millions if invested properly." Now in his 60s, Barkley wants younger athletes to learn to think long term. He tells them to have one car and one house. Invest wisely and avoid falling into a lifestyle trap. Barkley's estimated net worth is now around $70 million. He's one of the most financially stable of the former NBA players. That's crazy. Friends, when tempted to buy something we don't need or can't afford, let's remember this lesson. As the Apostle Paul said in 1 Corinthians 10:13, no temptation is unique, and God always provides a way out. Self-control is key in finding financial freedom. 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We plan to celebrate all that God has done through Crown over the last 50 years. Learn more at crown.org/50 years.
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Caleb and John with Finished, part of our Sunday Praise and Worship. I'm Dodd Morris. In fact, that's one of the top 20 songs that's featured in our Spotify playlist. 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Passion's coming. This is Casting Crowns. Oh,

0: Blanca with Ryan Ellis. It's called I'm Yours. It's part of our Sunday praise and worship. I'm Dodd Morris. This long holiday weekend with Memorial Day, of course, we're thinking about the sacrifices that others have made on our behalf and the freedoms we enjoy in this country. Romans 12:1 talks about sacrifice too. There's a little book called Face Down from the Worship Series. Matt Redman says, worship is always in reply to revelation. And as we begin to see the all-deserving worth of God, it produces an all-consuming response in us, every thought, every word, every deed submitted in reply to his lordship. It's worship with a price, a living sacrifice. Bible says in view of God's mercy, we should offer our bodies as living sacrifices, holy and pleasing to God. This, after all, is your spiritual act of worship. Romans 12:1.
1: Nobody told them to pray. Once Jesus ascended, the disciples and the others present were left with an incredible experience. But can you imagine how final that must have felt to them? The heart response of the disciples, some women, including the mother of Jesus, and Jesus' brothers were to gather themselves together and to be devoted to prayer. The natural overflow of being in a place of finality with Jesus being gone must have been a place of desperation and possibly even discouragement. This led Jesus' friends to seek after God in prayer. Jesus never told them to go pray for 10 days, but that was the natural response to those who had been closest to Jesus. So whatever you're facing today, respond to your circumstances like that 120 friends of Jesus did by seeking the Lord in prayer. God may just use your time of desperation to show a lost world the hope that you have in Jesus. I'm Kyle Reno, co-host of the One Cry podcast for OneCry.com.
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0: Yeah, if you hadn't heard, his brother passed away unexpectedly just last month. Continue praying for John Reddick, singing the way as part of our Sunday praise and worship. I'm Dot Morris. Maybe that you've experienced a loss recently, too. We'd like to remember you in prayer. Drop us a line through the prayer wall at praiseandworship.org.
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Everybody's got that hurt, they wish that never happened. Everybody's got that pain, they wish they could undo. But wounds become scars, and scars become stories. And when it comes to the story of

That's Phil Wickham. I'm Dot Morris. A lot of times we talk about the story behind the song. This is the story behind the movie. I can only imagine, too. It's called Even If. We've got 10 copies of the book to give away. And just another week for you to sign up at praiseandworship.org.

0: Who are you looking forward to meeting when at last you reach heaven? If I could do it all over again. Christian leaders share the most important lessons of their lives. Josh McDowell is a world-renowned Christian apologist and author. So, who does he want to meet when he gets to heaven?
1: The leper in Mark 2. Believe it or not, I want to know what caused him to leave the graveyards and to come to Jesus. Where he could have been killed at any moment. It's one of the greatest decisions I've ever seen in life. He came to Jesus and prayed the most pathetic prayer recorded in the Scripture. He said, Lord, if thou wilt, thou can make me clean. He did not doubt the power of Christ. He didn't say, if you can. He said, if you will, you can make me clean. He doubted the compassion of Christ, not the power of Christ. And what was it? Did he see some other testimonies, the blind man in Matthew 9, whatever? What was it that caused him to come?
0: Author, pastor, and radio host Steve Brown is looking forward to having a conversation when he gets to heaven. He wants to
2: talk to C.S. Lewis. His son, by the way, is a good friend of mine. And I love to listen to stories that have never been published anywhere about his stepfather. But I would like to sit down with him and say, Dr. Lewis, you didn't really say that, did you? What did you mean when you wrote that? And did you ever feel that the Holy Spirit was talking through you and that you would touch the life of this old cynical preacher? So I'd like to spend time with him.
0: Author, pastor, and radio host Steve Brown. This has been a production of Moody Radio, a ministry of Moody Bible Institute, based on the book, If I Could Do It All Over Again.
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6: 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I'm Dana Gresh. Doing okay today? I wish we were in my kitchen together right now, because I feel the need to cook something. I do love some good comfort food, and one of my all-time favorite recipes is slow-cooked pot roast. You know, the kind that just falls apart with a fork, and I usually serve it with roasted carrots, mashed potatoes, because my husband is fanatical about those, and of course, some good gravy. Did you know the act of preparing the meal, cutting the vegetables, adding the spices, putting the meat in the oven actually gets your body ready to eat? Yeah, there's scientific evidence, friend. Your stomach starts to work and rumble when you do those things. Then when you pull that perfectly roasted meat out of the oven, well, ooh, that smell makes your mouth water. You gather your friends or family around the table and yum, you eat. You eat till you're full. Sometimes too full. And then the next day you do it all over again. But imagine with me a different kind of fullness. One that doesn't make you feel bloated. One that leaves you satisfied. The mission of Revive Our Hearts is to call women to freedom, fullness, and fruitfulness in Christ. Last week, we unpacked freedom and looked at what it meant to be free in Christ. Today, I want to share with you what this fullness in Christ is all about. Let's start with some Bible teaching from Nancy DeMoss Wolgemuth. She spent some time teaching on the book of Joshua. Today, we're going to hear Nancy zeroing in on one verse as she talks about fullness. To help really understand where she's going, I want to remind you of a few things. You remember Caleb and Joshua, two of the men who spied out the Promised Land? Well, years later, they are in the process of divvying up portions of that land between some of the people